Hello again. We're back. That's right. Welcome back. If you're just tuning in, this is Spinsters Rock on WRFI. I'm Christina, and we have another 45 minutes left together. We're in the second and final hour of the show. We just heard I'm Bored by Daily Toll, released in 2025. Before that, Biblical Violence by Hella from Hold Your Horses, which came out in 2002. Before that, we had The Anchor by Minutemen. What Makes a Man Start Fires, the name of that release from 1983. And Do It Now from The Clash. This is off of Cut the Crap, which is an album that I'm a big fan of The Clash, but this is an album that I don't have and don't really know very well. So I didn't even know this song existed. This song is a bonus track, apparently. So maybe you would find it on some versions of Cut the Crap, which was their last album. Before that, we had When I Kissed the Teacher, ABBA. Such a fun song. And we started with Career Opportunities, the Sandinista version sung by Small Child. That was also The Clash. Playing a couple Clash songs because I believe today is Joe Strummer's birthday. At least that's what my father told me. Rest in peace, Joe Strummer, one of the greats. We've got more music coming up. First, why don't I tell you what's happening around Ithaca tomorrow, Saturday, August 22nd. Okay, it's kind of a light itinerary tomorrow. At 6 p.m., we have Brian Jacobson at Brewer's Kitchen and Tap Room. Also at 6,

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And you can listen to old shows in the archive up to 2 weeks old. So why don't you head on over there? See what's going on. First, more music. I have to play more music for you. Let's see what's next. Ooh, okay. We've got something fairly new from This Is Lorelei. Here we go. On WRFI.

0: 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All receivers to boost. This is London calling. This is London.
1: Hello again, it's me. You're listening to WRFI. This is Spinsters Rock. And we're listening to music. You just heard Laughter and Tears by the Womack Sisters. Before that, the Mantecas with Yes or No. Manteca. Manteca means lard, so I don't know. I might be missing some context there. Before that, Weight of the Earth on Paper by Megabog. And we started the set with Oh No, Now My from This Is Lorelei's forthcoming release, The Singer in My Band. I believe that's coming out next month. We don't have much time left together, but in the brief time we do have with each other, I'd like to make you aware of PSA. Volunteers are needed for Ithaca Porch Fest, which is coming up. Since 2007, Ithaca Porch Fest has been made possible thanks to the generosity of volunteers who show up to make this annual celebration of community, neighborhood, and music a safe and enjoyable experience for everyone. 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Porch Fest 2026 will be from noon to 6 p.m. on Sunday, September 20th. I think that's my birthday weekend. Anyway, go to porchfest.org/volunteer to sign up. Okay, how about that? Porch Fest, one of my favorite things about this town. Hope to see you guys there. So, more music. Let's see. Yeah, we'll play more music. All right. Keep it locked. WRFI. Here we go.

That was Randy Newman with Mama Told Me Not to Come. That one is for Spinsters Rock superfan Joseph. Hope you enjoyed that track. Before that, Muito Cabala, Don't Go Too Far. Before that, Sharon Jones and the Dap Kings, Got a Thing on My Mind. And we started off with Beyonce. Oh my goodness, I've been waiting to play this song since I started DJing. School and Life from 4, an incredible album. I think pretty underrated, frankly. And that basically brings us to the end of the show. I've got just about time for one more. So, say goodbye. See you in 2 weeks. Hope you have a beautiful evening, beautiful weekend. Great start to the school year, if that's relevant to you. And keep it locked for more music coming up on the next hour here on WRFI, your community radio station.

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1: From Feature Story News in New York, I'm Mitch McCann with the Week in Review. U.S. President Donald Trump confirmed this week that he plans to meet North Korean leader Kim Jong-un this year, with a possible summit on the sidelines of the APEC gathering in November. Pyongyang has so far poured cold water on the prospect of talks, with Kim Jong-un's sister, Kim Yo-jong, saying she is not aware of any communication between the two nations. President Trump's confirmation comes as he faces criticism over his decision to cut short joint military drills with South Korea. Nick Harper reports from Washington.
2: To get a denuclearization deal done with North Korea would be a huge foreign policy win, a huge win for any president at any point in their presidency. But Donald Trump is currently a president who looks like a president who needs a foreign policy win. His Gaza peace deal was signed and delivered last year, but it's limping along. It hasn't really come to fruition.
1: Prince Harry and Meghan Markle have revealed they plan to move back to Britain later this month, ending more than 6 years of self-imposed exile from the United Kingdom. The couple's children, Prince Archie and Princess Lilibet, have been enrolled at British schools ahead of the new term in September, and the family will live at a private residence outside London. King Charles is said to welcome the chance to see more of his son's family, though the couple will not return as working members of the royal family. Ollie Barrett reports from London.
3: This was a surprise even to the King, as far as we understand it, who we believe was told about this move on Sunday. It doesn't mean that Harry or Meghan are likely to resume their roles as part of the working royal family, but we do understand from royal sources that King Charles welcomes the opportunity to see more of Harry and Meghan.
1: China this week publicly rejected Washington's sanctions campaign against Iran, ordering Chinese companies not to comply with US measures targeting five refineries accused of buying Iranian oil. Donald Trump launched what he called an unprecedented economic operation against Tehran, warning that any country offering Iran a lifeline would face severe financial retaliation. US Treasury Secretary Scott Bessent has called on American allies to choose sides, describing the plan as the toughest sanctions in history. Jagruti Dave reports from Washington.
4: What we do know is that the president is calling it an economic D-Day and is saying that there will be tremendous economic consequences for any countries that effectively do business with Iran. The language in that social media post that Donald Trump issued suggests that there would be secondary sanctions on countries that buy Iranian oils.
1: And finally this week, Moderna and Merck have announced the first ever positive phase 3 results for a personalized mRNA cancer vaccine in melanoma patients. It's a breakthrough that has sent both companies' share prices sharply higher. From Feature Story News in New York, I'm Mitch McCann, and that was the Week in Review.

capucho machado, capucho chorando no nicho, capacho do lixo, caprichos na mais voltaram. 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

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That is. So I hope you like it.

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Is that all right with you? Now, this is a tune that I composed, and it's called Tonight Is the Night That You Make Me a Woman.

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Say,

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1: Rhythm and blues is rock and roll. It's just music. Rhythm and blues, it's a craze, but it's a very good craze, and that there are some very beautiful songs recorded in rhythm and blues. If the people would just take time, some of the people that don't like it, would just take time out to listen to it.
2: That's the voice of a young Elvis Presley who has risen to enormous fame. He's facing his detractors, who are calling his music style, rhythm and blues, dirty. And so it begins, the rise of the most popular and influential musical figure of the 20th century, Elvis Presley. I'm Matt the Cat, and this week's Juke in the Back focuses on the cat who made rhythm and blues mainstream. They cleaned it up a little bit, they called it rock and roll, but it still had that excitement of the old rhythm and blues sounds. This is such an amazing and fertile time in music history. Cats like Elvis were blazing into a whole new world while taking some of the past with them. Elvis reinterpreted the music that he had heard growing up, the music that really turned him on, whether it was country and western, hillbilly, gospel, rhythm and blues, or blues. Elvis was influenced by it all. He was like a musical sponge, and when he got his chance on the big stage, he put out his own version of the music that had moved him so much in his formative years. And that's what this week's Juke in the Back is all about. The rhythm and blues music that influenced Elvis. Elvis loved country singers like Hank Williams and Hank Snow. He loved the gospel quartets. He dug on pop singers like Dean Martin, and he was moved by the blues. But most importantly, Elvis embraced rhythm and blues. He got his hip gyrations by watching Jackie Wilson on stage with Billy Ward and the Dominoes. He wanted to sing like Clyde McFadder. He wanted the down-home rawness of Arthur Big Boy Crudup. Elvis was certainly a derivative of these styles, but he put it all together and made it his own. And if Elvis hadn't brought this music into the mainstream, would Buddy Holly or Carl Perkins ever have gotten the chance? And if they hadn't latched on to what Elvis was doing, then maybe the Beatles, the Rolling Stones, the Who, the Small Faces, Led Zeppelin, and countless others never would have caught the rock and roll bug. And then where would we be? It all goes back to Elvis. And for Elvis, it all goes back to those influences. And that's our focus on this week's Juke in the Back. The soul that came before rock and roll. The rhythm and blues sounds of the 1940s and 50s. They're spinning off Shellac 78s out of our old Rockola jukebox. Let's begin by going back to Elvis's first session for Sun Records. It was held on July 5th, 1954, at 706 Union Avenue in Memphis, Tennessee. The guy behind the Ampex reel-to-reel machine was none other than Sam Phillips, who had founded Sun Records in 1952 to record blues, rhythm and blues, country and western, hillbilly, and gospel music. Phillips was enthralled by the sounds he heard coming out of the black community, and he knew that those sounds would take the world by storm if they could just be made a little more palatable to the white audience. He figured the only way to do this was to get a white cat who sang with that African-American feel. It all came together when he found Elvis, a 19-year-old truck driver originally from Tupelo, Mississippi. Elvis was ready. He had prepared for this moment. He was trying to be discovered in 1953 when he came into the Memphis Recording Service, the home of Sun Records, to cut a demo of My Happiness. But as the late great Sam Phillips recalls, nothing was really happening on this first session. Elvis wasn't really gelling with the two guys that Sam had put him together with, Scotty Moore on guitar and Bill Black on bass. But then something magical happened. Let's hear it right from the horse's mouth. Here's Sam Phillips.
3: Well, we'd been in four or five times and nothing really happened. And so I had come in the studio and told them that, hey, they could stay around and kick it around a little more, or they could go on home. And Elvis kept on his guitar. In the meantime, Scotty had taken off his strap on his guitar, and Bill had laid his bass down, his old upright doghouse bass. And Elvis cut down on this thing, and I mean, he just beat the hell out of the guitar. I mean, he'd break strings going and coming. And he started out, "That's All Right, Mama." Well, I'd heard that old song, but I mean, he had never offered it, you know, at all. In fact, I had no idea he knew it. When I heard that, man, I said, "Good God, this is what we're looking for."

Arthur Big Boy Crudup with the original version of That's All Right. Recorded and first released in 1946, it gained some popularity in 1947, but it was never a smash hit. In 47, Elvis would have been 12 years old, so the song probably didn't have a huge impact. However, RCA chose to re-release That's All Right as part of its first run of 45s in 1949. I'm willing to bet that Elvis probably picked up on the song around that time. You see, even though That's All Right wasn't a huge hit, it was a very influential song. It really didn't sound like anything else coming out of the blues world in 1947. It certainly wasn't the jump blues of Wynonie Harris and Eddie Cleanhead Vincent. It didn't sound like the combos of Lucky Millinder, Lionel Hampton, or Hal Singer. It really wasn't the down-home Mississippi Delta blues of Muddy Waters. This record was ahead of its time, and it's no wonder that Elvis excelled at making it all his own during his first session of 1954. That's All Right was Elvis's first release on Sun Records, backed with the Bill Monroe classic Blue Moon of Kentucky. It was released as Sun number 209. Up next, we have a song that would become Elvis's second Sun release, Sun number 210. It was written and first recorded by Roy Brown, even though Wynonie Harris had a hit with it first in 1948. His was a groundbreaking record with a driving backbeat. It soared to the top of the rhythm and blues charts and was a staple in Elvis's early career. Here's Wynonie Mr. Blues Harris as we honor the rhythm and blues roots of Elvis on this week's Juke in the Back with Good Rockin' Tonight.

it all. That's exactly what I do. I would travel night and day, I might still run all the way, baby.

0: when my way was dark at night, he would shine as bright as light when I was trying to get to you.
1: Elvis's version of Trying to Get to You, cut on July 11th, 1955 at Sun Studios in Memphis. He had tried to cut it the previous February, but they couldn't get a good take of it. That's the only Elvis song on Sun to feature a piano, and the piano part was probably played by Elvis himself. Scotty Moore is, of course, on guitar, Bill Black on bass, and Johnny Brunero is playing drums. That song was never issued on Sun, but after RCA took over Elvis's Sun catalog, they issued a single of Trying to Get to You in September of 1956. However, it didn't make the charts. Trying to Get to You was based on a rhythm and blues vocal group record from 1954 by a group that was discovered in Washington, D.C., called the Eagles. Mercury Records put it out, and it didn't really do anything, but apparently Elvis heard it. Let's hear that original version of Trying to Get to You from the Eagles. I'm Matt the Cat, and we're digging on Elvis's R&B influences this week on The Juke in the Back.

0: way was dark at night, but the shine was bright as light when I was trying to get to you.
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3: This guy in Las Vegas. Billy Warden is dominoes. Billy Warden is dominoes. There's a guy out there who's done a takeoff on me. Don't be cruel. He tried so hard until he got much better, boy. Much better than that record of mine. Oh, no, wait now. I mean, it's this way. He was real slender. He was a colored guy. He got up there and he said, he had a little slow with me. Started off. He said, what kind of key did I do it in? What key did I do, don't be cruel, in?
4: B?
3: He said,

0: He got back in the whole quartet. They got to feel it on in. He said, "Well, I don't want to know who other love." He was hitting it. Grabbed the microphone and went down to the last note, went all the way down to the floor, man, looking straight up in the ceiling. Man, I cut him out. I was on the table when he got this thing.
1: I don't know.
0: And he had his feet turned in like this, and all the time was singing, and feet was going in and out, both ways, sliding like this. He says, "Hey, you know I can't be found."
2: Oh,
0: he
2: man,
0: says, "At least, please, a telephone.
3: Telephone.
0: Don't be cool."
2: I'll pay half of the fare to get him in here.
3: Too paralyzed, like you thought about doing it later after you'd already done it.
0: I can't do that one.
4: Oh, please,
0: he said,
2: "What? Well, we're just a member of
0: Ward's Dominoes. He had already done Hound Dog and another one or two, and he didn't do too well. You know, he was trying too hard. Mm-hmm. But he done that. Don't be cruel. He was trying so hard that he got better, boy. Woo. Man, he sung that song. That quartet just in the background, you know. Bought off, butt off, bought off, butt off, and he was out there cutting it, man. And oh, I'm going way up in the air.
2: Oh man, that's classic.
0: If you can't come around, at least please a telephone.
3: That's great.
0: Boy, he sung the hell out of it. I went back four nights straight, man. I went back four nights straight and heard that guy do that. He said, he'd soften up, he'd say, "I don't." He'd shake his head and say, "I don't want no other love. Baby, it's just you are." He'd say, "Well, then I don't want to stop thinking of me." Man, he sung the hell out of the song, man. I was on the table looking at him. Get him off.
5: Elvis, talking about the great Jackie Wilson, who he had apparently recently seen singing with Billy Ward and the Dominoes, doing Don't Be Cruel. That was taken from an impromptu meeting that occurred on the 4th of December 1956 at Sun Studios in Memphis. Elvis was in town and dropped in on a Carl Perkins session. Sam had recently signed Jerry Lee Lewis, and he was hanging out there. Then a little later on, Johnny Cash stopped by. Over the years, this impromptu jam session has been referred to as the Million Dollar Quartet. And even though he can't remember Jackie Wilson's name, Elvis would certainly take a lot from Jackie's stage performance, including his wiggles and gyrations. It's really great hearing Elvis jam on Don't Be Cruel, which he said on many occasions was his favorite song. What, you don't believe me?
6: What's your favorite song, Elvis?
7: Out of mine or out
6: of any song?
7: Don't Be Cruel is my favorite of mine. Other records, I like My Prayer, probably.
5: See? Yeah, and he also dug the rhythm and blues ballads, like My Prayer. But let's stay on Billy Ward and the Dominoes. He may not have remembered Jackie Wilson's name during that jam session, but he was well familiar with their former lead singer, Clyde McFatter. Another ballad that Elvis was very familiar with, Harbor Lights, which was originally a Polish song from the 1930s, was done by numerous pop and rhythm and blues artists. Elvis cut Harbor Lights during his very first session with Sam Phillips on July 5th, 1954. His version would remain unissued until the 1970s. There's a good chance that the version of Harbor Lights that Elvis was most influenced by could have been Billy Ward and the Dominoes' 1951 recording featuring Clyde McFatter on lead vocals. Here it is now, as we feature the rhythm and blues influences of Elvis Presley on this week's Juke in the Back, the soul that came before rock and roll.

That tune never fails to get me. Mystery Train from 1953 off Sun Records, Little Junior's Blue Flames. The flip side of that song, Love My Baby, would be the guitar inspiration that Scotty Moore would use on Elvis's 1955 version of Mystery Train. Elvis recorded it on the 11th of July, 1955, and it would be his fifth and final single release for Sun Records, Sun number 223. Here's the slightly sped up, but no less eerie, Elvis Presley version of Mystery Train. I'm Matt the Cat, and we're digging Elvis's early R&B influences on this week's Juke in the Back.

coach is long. Train I ride 16 coaches long.

Smiley Lewis, spinning off of Imperial Records from 1955. That song was written by Pearl King, the wife of Dave Bartholomew, who also co-wrote the tune, and his band is backing Smiley Lewis up on that tune. Elvis would take his first crack at One Night at a session recorded on the 24th of January, 1957. He would use the song's original lyrics. It would remain unreleased until 1983. Elvis's love for that song must have run deep, because nearly a month later, on February 23rd, 1957, Elvis would cut One Night for the second time, this time using softer lyrics. One Night with You is what I'm now praying for, as opposed to One Night of Sin is what I'm now paying for. RCA issued One Night as the flip side of I Got Stung in 1958. It went to number 4 on the pop charts, and a whopping number 10 on the rhythm and blues lists. Let's hear that original, raunchy, and previously unreleased version of One Night. Elvis sings this with so much feeling and soul, it's mind-blowing. I'm Matt the Cat, and this is the R&B side of Elvis on this week's Juke in the Back, 1940s and 50s.

Now it's time for the Great 78, where we take a thick piece of shellac and harken back to a time when 78 RPM records were king. This week we're featuring the king, Elvis Presley, and his rhythm and blues influences. And even though Lonnie Johnson doesn't have great name recognition today, he had a big influence on a young Elvis. Elvis would sing many of his 50s ballads in the same style as Lonnie Johnson. This song, Tomorrow Night, by Johnson, was number one for 7 solid weeks in 1949 for King Records. Elvis would cut his version on September 10th, 1954, but it was never issued as a single. Let's hear one of Elvis's greatest vocal influences. Here's Lonnie Johnson with this week's Great 78, Tomorrow Night.

Big Mama Thornton with the original version of Hound Dog, written by two young white songwriters, Jerry Lieber and Mike Stoller, in 1952. It was recorded in 52 and became one of the biggest rhythm and blues hits of 1953, peaking at number one on the R&B charts for six solid weeks. The great Johnny Otis backed her up on that record, and the label lists him as Kansas City Bill in orchestra. That version of Hound Dog was a monumental record for many reasons. For one thing, it established Jerry Lieber and Mike Stoller as serious songwriters in the R&B field. Two, it was such a big record that it inspired copycat or sound-alike records. For example, Bear Cat, written by Sam Phillips and sung by Rufus Thomas on Sun. Bearcat would be Sun Records' first hit, peaking at number three on the national charts. But Lieber and Stoller sued Sam Phillips because he didn't give them songwriting credit on the record. The copyright infringement lawsuit almost bankrupted Sam Phillips' label, and if that had happened, Elvis might never have been discovered. Yeah!

no more. That's Rufus Thomas singing Bearcat. Now you can see how big Hound Dog was. I mean, you had Hound Dog going to number one, you had Bearcat going to number three. So Elvis was most certainly affected by this record. Now you have lots of groups covering Hound Dog because it was so popular. For example, Freddie Bell and the Bell Boys, a group from Philadelphia, were playing in Las Vegas when Elvis happened to catch their act and see them perform Hound Dog. He really dug their arrangement.

And so you can see Elvis's Hound Dog was based on Freddie Bell and the Bell Boys' arrangement of the Big Mama Thornton song. You roll all of that together and you get Elvis's biggest hit next to Don't Be Cruel, Hound Dog, 1956. It all goes back to rhythm and blues, baby. Now, man, I wish I had more time because I could stay on this topic all day. But I gotta close it out now with one more set of songs. Let's close with a song that was recorded in 1954 in Nashville, Tennessee, from Nashville's own Arthur Gunter. Accelo Records released it, and it went to number 12 in 1955. Elvis was most certainly moved by this record, because he cut his own version of Baby Let's Play House on February 5th for Sun Records. It would be Elvis's fourth release for Sun, number 217. And in July of 1955, it would be Elvis's first record to make the national country charts. I'm going to start with the R&B original version of Baby Let's Play House from Arthur Gunter. Then we're going to move into a very special rendition from Elvis. Not going to play the Sun record. Instead, I want to play a live performance that he recorded on the immensely popular Louisiana Hayride radio program. Elvis appeared on the Louisiana Hayride many, many times, but this version of Baby Let's Play House is taken from his August 20th, 1955 appearance. So since the song charted in July of 1955, Elvis is playing his current hit. I hope you dig it, and I hope you've enjoyed this week's Juke in the Back as we've taken a close look at Elvis Presley's rhythm and blues influences. I'm Matt the Cat, and remember, until next time, soul, it's a feeling, and you'll get that feeling each week by tuning into your source for 1940s and 50s rhythm and blues, the Juke in the Back, the soul that came before rock and roll. Now, baby, let's play house.

0: Oh, baby, baby, baby, baby, baby, baby, baby, baby, baby, baby, baby, baby, baby, baby, baby. Come back, baby, I want to play house with you.
1: Well, you may go to college, you may go to school, you may have a pink Cadillac, but don't you be nobody's fool. Now, baby, come back, baby, come. Come back, baby, come. Come back, and baby, I want to play house with you. Well, listen, let me tell you, baby, what I'm talking about. 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Baby, come back, baby, come. Come back, baby, come. 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

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Now, baby, come back, baby, come. Come back, baby, come. 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

0: 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Come back, baby, come. Come back, and baby, I wanna play house with you. Oh, baby, baby, baby, baby, baby, baby, baby, baby, baby, baby, baby, baby, baby, baby, baby, baby, baby, baby, come back, baby, I wanna play house with you.
1: 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Thanks for dropping by. 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For more information, please visit jukeintheback.org. I'm Miss Rosie. 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
1: From Feature Story News in Washington, I'm Jagruti Dave. Canada's trade minister and U.S. trade representative are meeting in Washington on Friday, racing to finalize a deal before 50% tariffs take effect. Wall Street has rebounded after a turbulent week as bond markets stabilized following days of sharp volatility. And it's understood Meghan, the Duchess of Sussex, has been offered an acting role when she's back in the UK.

And your gamble has been lost and won. And many a road taken by many a first friend. And each one

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1: Sunny skies today with high temperatures around 83. Increasing clouds overnight with a chance of some showers and thunderstorms and lows around 62 degrees. For Sunday, there's a chance of showers in the morning, then showers are likely in the afternoon with highs around 79. 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
1: This is From the Vault, the Pacifica Radio Archive's weekly series where we get to profile some of the amazing recordings in our 55,000 program collection going back to 1949. I'm your host, Mark Torres. On this week's From the Vault, we celebrate Black History Month with a unique Pacifica concert recording of former Bob Marley i3's singer Judy Mowat in her first solo live performance in New York City since the death of Bob Marley in 1981. Judy Mowat performed with the One Vibe Band and features a special duet with Peter Tosh on the song One Love. It was recorded at SOB's in New York City on November of 1983. This was an event sponsored by Pacifica Radio WBAI. Here is Judy Mowat and the One Live Band performing Only a Woman.

Thank you. I'd like to say greetings in the name of our Lord and Savior Jesus Christ, who has this day revealed to us in the personality of our Imperial Majesty, Emperor Haile Selassie I. Yes, I must say for the first time, I'm performing in New York. Yes, and this next song is dedicated to all my sisters. This one is called Slave Queen.

0: Thank you. How are you feeling? Good?
1: You are listening to Judy Mowat and the One Vibe Band on the Pacifica Radio Archives weekly program, From the Vault. Judy Mowat was performing for the first time as a solo artist in New York City, after singing for years as part of Bob Marley's famous backup singers group, the I3s.
0: Here's the next song that means a lot to me. This one was written and sung by my brother Bob Marley. This one says, Concrete Jungle.

Yes, Maroon. Now we'd like to slow the pace down. Here's a song that I've written about 7 years ago. I can tell you that the tempter came to me one day. I was alone. I didn't have anyone to turn to, nowhere to go. But the good Lord was with me. And instead of really allowing myself to be tempted, I began to write. And these words came to me. And I said to myself, there are sisters all over the world who is going through the same frustration, tribulation, and desolation like myself. So, I decided to share the song with you. It's a prayer song. This is your song, and this is my song. Little children, little babies to feed.

0: 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Judy Mowat was performing for the first time as a solo artist in New York City, after singing for years as part of Bob Marley's famous backup singers group, the I3s. 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
1: Here is a song that the Wailers did many, many years ago. I'd like to share this song with Brother Peter. This one simply says, one love, one heart, let's get together.

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As Brother Bob, Brother Peter, and Brother Bunny got together, they said one love, they said one heart. 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

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They need strength to go through.

the One Vibe Band on stage. Yes. Transmitting to you 12,000 watts of positive vibration. All right. Now, on drums, we have Brother Larky. Brother Tony.

Yeah. Now, on rhythm guitar, we have Brother Phil.

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We call him Fred.

birds. Look at them. Now, I'm 5.

0: That does it for this week's From the Vault program. The Pacifica Radio Archives is a collection of over 55,000 recordings going back to Pacifica's first broadcast in 1949. 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I'm Mark Torres. 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
5: The view from the air today, mile after mile underwater. Evidence of the disaster left after Tropical Storm Ida barreled through the Northeast overnight. Up closer, on the ground, havoc stretching as far as the eye can see. A surreal landscape from the streets to the subways to submerged cars.
6: Damn as well.
5: Ida becoming the fifth largest hurricane in American history, leaving a 2,000-mile-long trail of destruction from Louisiana to the Canadian border. Nearly 60 dead across 8 states.
7: It's something unreal. I never seen something like this before. The water came up within 5 minutes, like 4 feet, real fast.
8: We saw a horrifying storm last night, unlike anything we have seen before. And this is a reality we have to face. But what we've got to recognize is the suddenness, the brutality of storms now. It is different.
5: It wasn't just rain and flooding. At least 7 confirmed tornadoes hitting the Philadelphia area and southern New Jersey.
9: Look at that tornado!
5: In Philadelphia, where more than 10 inches of rain fell, the National Guard using high water vehicles to assist the Philadelphia Fire Department in rescues downtown, including some from a hotel.
10: With 8 feet of water inside the fire headquarters itself, and it prevented their ability to get out and respond here in the neighborhood.
11: This is too much.
5: It was just 4 days ago when Ida first made landfall in southern Louisiana, but the aftermath from this monster storm still upending lives across that state. Neighborhoods like this turned into swamps. Many roads submerged. With the power still out for most and very little water and food, long lines stretching for miles to get gas to power generators. It's not just the eastern United States facing the consequences of climate change and extreme weather. Drought and wildfires are plaguing the western United States. The Caldor Fire has destroyed nearly 600 homes in California's Lake Tahoe area. More than 50,000 people have been displaced from their homes, and roads are clogged as mandatory evacuations spread to Nevada.
12: That is a mashup from ABC Nightline News, September 3, 2021. For the first time ever, lead ABC meteorologist Ginger Z actually said the words human-induced climate change. In Canada, the business-oriented national network Global News ran almost half an hour on climate change. The network talked out loud about Canada's dirty carbon secrets, from the tar sands to our continuing coal exports, even while Canada talks so green. Last week, climate disruption got real. Millionaire getaway spot Lake Tahoe was evacuated in panic from the Caldor superfire. Louisiana and several southern states were drowned by Hurricane Ida, and they got multiple deaths, sadly. Now they are struggling without air conditioning and heat, feeling like 110 degrees, 43°C with the humidity. People have no power, no drinking water, no food, and help had not arrived in most communities 4 days later. Meanwhile, the unthinkable happened, didn't it? A Gulf hurricane continued up through America as a tropical storm, flooding northeastern states. New York City was paralyzed, with at least 13 dead there, with another 25 dead and counting in New Jersey. There were 9 confirmed tornadoes in New Jersey, Maryland, and Pennsylvania. The flooding in Pennsylvania right into Philadelphia was epic. And how could it be otherwise when 7 to 10 inches of rain fell within 24 hours, smashing precipitation records all over the place? It was mayhem. Apparently, that is what it takes for mainstream news to say the words human-made climate change. After decades from warnings by scientists and this program, even the lamest national newscasters and weather people started to report climate change like it was breaking news. People in the United States and Northern Europe are beyond worried now. They know. We are scared, and we should be. You and I knew this was coming, but it is still a shock to see how powerfully natural systems react when we disrupt the climate by piling greenhouse gases into the atmosphere. In this week's show, we go for the science behind the floods and fires. First up from UCLA, researcher Jesse Norris tells us, we know for certain extreme rainfall events are more common now than in the past. What does that mean for our future? Then stay tuned for one of the top experts on wildfires in the western United States, Dr. David Peterson from Washington State. David has the insight from decades of working on wildfires. You will get the big picture view that mainstream media never touches. We start with the science behind the mega rains striking all over the world.
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12: On Saturday, 21st of August, an impossible 17 inches of rain, 43 centimeters, fell on Waverly, Tennessee, a little town west of Nashville. More than 20 people were killed in a surprise rush of water. In Europe, mid-July, record-busting rains brought floods, killing at least 165 people in Germany and 31 in Belgium. Extreme precipitation events are popping up all over the world. Could it happen where you are? And is it climate change? At the University of California, Los Angeles, Dr. Jesse Norris specializes in these small-scale but large-impact weather events. Educated in the UK at the University of Manchester, Norris is a postdoctoral researcher at UCLA and co-author of a timely new scientific piece answering many of our questions. From Southern California, Jesse Norris, welcome to Radio EcoShock.
6: Good morning. Nice to be on.
12: Why are these strange torrents of water popping up all over the world, surprising even scientists?
6: So in the study that we've recently published, we've looked at the intensification of precipitation extremes around the world. And so if you imagine the most intense precipitation events that occur in any location, our study is finding that on a global scale, so when you can consider the whole globe collectively, they are intensifying. So they have been intensifying in recent decades, which we've attributed to anthropogenic climate change, that means man-made climate change, and are projected to continue doing so. And so our study does not really go into this, but on an essential level, it's because as the climate warms, it can hold more water vapor. And so when the really extreme storms happen, they have more water vapor available to precipitate out. And so we're typically seeing when those most extreme events happen, they have more available moisture to precipitate. On a basic level, that's leading to the intensification. There are various other physics involved that can change that relationship.
12: Right, and it's not just happening in places reported by the Western press. I've seen these events pop up in Chad and in South America, in Australia. It's really kind of a strange phenomenon. Now, you specialize in something called mesoscale meteorology. What is that, and how does it compare with the big weather maps we see on TV?
6: So mesoscale is a scale of weather that's typically on the scale of tens to hundreds of kilometers. So it's essentially the study of how precipitation systems affect, how regional precipitation can be affected by processes that are occurring on a relatively small scale. So this is in contrast to what we call the synoptic scale, which is the scale of oceans and continents where large-scale weather systems evolve. But then when we look at the mesoscale, there are much more complicated processes which are involved, which can intensify precipitation locally, depending on what's happening in that specific region.
12: A few scientists on this show, and certainly the IPCC reports, tagged extreme precipitation events as a developing threat in a warming world. But the big models did not pick up such high intensity of localized events like those seen this year. What are the problems between those big models and the kind of work we need?
6: So there are a lot of processes occurring, as I explained, on the mesoscale and even going smaller on what we call the convective scale. So the mesoscale is looking at processes on the scale of tens to hundreds of kilometers. But then what we call the convective scale, which is just on the scale of 1 kilometer or less, there are processes which are very complex and involve very complex physics, which as much as models are advancing, there are always going to be processes that are occurring unexpectedly in the atmosphere, which can lead to intensification on very short timescales that might not have been seen by models. So all the time, improvements are being made to make the forecasting models to give them more accurate precipitation forecasts, but there are still very complex processes occurring on very small scales where a large-scale storm can interact with the local geography to locally intensify precipitation and lead to precipitation amounts in very small areas which are extremely intense and have been leading to the devastation that you described.
12: Is extreme rainfall or snowfall, when the air is cold enough, are they limited to certain locales known for rain, or can they happen almost anywhere in the world?
6: Yes, so there are certain regions which are certainly more prone to extreme precipitation events. So that's the combination of rainfall and snowfall. Generally, we look to the tropics to be the most at-risk areas, which is where there's the most warmth in the atmosphere. By association, can lead to the greatest rainfall or snowfall amounts. But also in other parts of the world, when the conditions are just right. So we've seen, as you described, in Western Europe, which is in what we call the mid-latitudes, and also here in Southern California, in the subtropics, whichever type of region it is, we can still see, although average precipitation might not increase, we can still see individual events that can really wreak havoc. And depending on the processes that cause precipitation in the local region, those, when the conditions are just right, due to greater warmth in the atmosphere associated with climate change, those can become all the more intense as the climate warms.
12: Where I live in Western Canada, we just went through a 7-week heat wave, including the hottest temperatures ever recorded in this country, and the U.S. West was even hotter. And looking at the surrounding hills outside my home, I could see a haze of the last of the water being sucked out of the ground, heading into the sky. Does water from the drought-stricken West add extra juice to rainfall in other places?
6: That's a pretty complicated question. I suppose it can. So when water vapor is evaporated from the surface somewhere, it can be transported somewhere else. And when there's all the more water vapor in the atmosphere, that can lead to all the more intense precipitation in whichever region experiences the storms. So yes, in theory, as a general perspective, the more water vapor in the atmosphere, which can be stored in the atmosphere or in the land surface, wherever that water vapor ends up when it precipitates out, that can cause all the more intense storms, all the more intense rainfall amounts.
12: But I guess most of the water up there actually comes from evaporation off the oceans. Is that correct?
6: That's right. Yeah, but again, with warmer surfaces, that evaporation is going to be all the greater, and then because the atmosphere is warmer, it's capable of storing all the more water vapor. So whether it's in the ocean surface or the land surface, the warmer temperatures are going to lead to greater evaporation, and so greater amounts of precipitation.
12: Within weeks of the deadly July 13th floods in Northern Europe, a group of scientists called World Weather Attribution released a report finding intense summer rains in Western Europe are more likely and will happen more often in the coming years due to climate change. How can they know that?
6: So I'm not familiar with the specifics of that study, but I'm assuming that they have studied climate models that have projected for that particular region. that as they go through time, although they can't attribute any individual event to climate change, they can see that the models very clearly project an increasing probability of events of that magnitude to occur as the climate warms and we move through the 21st century.
12: Well, listeners, I'll put a link to that report in my show blog at ecoshock.org. If the skies can just open up and pour like we have never seen, and that's well beyond our drains and our local waterways to handle, and probably beyond our insurance company's ability to handle, this makes a warming world sound like an even more unstable place to be, in addition to the heating, which we've all talked about. Is that what you think is developing?
6: What do you mean by more unstable?
12: Well, you know, the concert in Central Park on August 21st, We Love New York City homecoming concert, was suddenly rained down, more rain in 2 hours than ever recorded in Central Park, and they have records going back a long way. It just seems like you can't count on much if you have rains that are beyond what we've seen before.
6: That's right, yeah. Also, although the projection in a lot of regions is that there will be more dry periods, when those big rain events do come, they're going to be all the more intense. So, for example, here in Southern California, we go months and months without precipitation, but then we'll just have a huge deluge just in the space of a couple of weeks. So that's a particularly extreme case, but it seems that the projections around the world are for that to be, as you state, more unstable, so that you can expect both extreme dry periods, but also more extreme rain when it does come.
12: Rain and weather's always been uneven and difficult to predict, especially for smaller regions. As your paper explains, there are so many variable factors, from short-term forces to very long cycles. But before the new methods used by your team, it seems scientists were unable to clearly prove that extreme precipitation events during the last century have increased. Is that the case?
6: So it's not completely accurate that other studies haven't been able to show intensification of precipitation. So generally, the previous studies have been restricted to specific regions, and so previous studies have shown that in specific regions that precipitation has been intensifying in recent decades. But because of the natural variability in the climate system, you can always get some regions where you might see an intensification, and then some regions where you might see a weakening. So the goal of this study was to bring all of the regions on Earth together and say collectively, are the regions where precipitation has been intensifying, are there enough of those to say that on a global scale that this is happening and it's more than what we would just expect from noise? To do that, we used the novel machine learning method.
12: I got to ask you about that. Artificial neural networks, or ANN. Dare we mere mortals ask, what is that? What is machine learning and how did you use it?
6: So I was not the lead author on this study, so I was not intricately involved with the technical details here, but just on a conceptual level, it's where we feed in global maps of extreme precipitation. So we feed in global maps each year, and so we see the evolution of the global distribution of extreme precipitation over time, and then in terms of that spatial structure from a global perspective, the machine is able to interpret those maps and say, okay, the ones that you're feeding us from more recently, I can tell the difference between those and the ones that you're feeding me from, say, the early 20th century. That it can tell that the maps in more recent times are profoundly different because precipitation is intensifying in sufficiently many regions that it's beyond what could be expected from noise.
12: I think that's amazing science, and I don't know how far artificial intelligence can take us, but nature's so complex, it looks like we're going to need something beyond our personal minds to crack it.
6: Yes, we're becoming extremely

0: battery. And so this is one particular application, but there are all sorts of other applications that are being used to be able to make inferences about what climate change is doing to whether it's precipitation or temperature or winds or evaporation or whatever you like, which we would not be able to do without these sophisticated artificial intelligence.
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2: This is Radio EcoShock. I'm your host, Alex Smith. Our guest is Dr. Jesse Norris, postdoctoral atmospheric researcher at UCLA. We're talking about new science that can tell us more about deadly extreme rainfall events in many parts of the world. Well, I'm getting in over my head here, but we might as well take a shot at it. I read that your team found positive relevance for some parts of the world, including the East Asian monsoon and both North Pacific and North Atlantic storm tracks, but negative relevance for other parts of the world. What does that mean, and why is it important?
0: Okay, so as I alluded earlier, when we're looking at the global patterns of these precipitation events, and so the challenge is that there are, in fact, some regions where, a small number of regions, where precipitation has becoming weaker. So what we're trying to do is consider all of those regions together and say that collectively the globe is experiencing more extreme rainfall. And so in this context, where we refer to positive relevance, these are the regions such as the East Asian monsoon, as you mentioned, which is where the greater signal is being received. And then negative relevance are typically in the arid regions of the world, the Earth's deserts, where you're in fact seeing rainfall becoming less intense over time. And so the job of the neural network that's trying to solve this problem with artificial intelligence is to sort these regions with what we call positive relevance and negative relevance and establish that the regions with positive relevance are in fact greater than those with negative relevance.
2: Well, you've just stimulated an interesting idea in me. We talk about extreme rainfall events, but maybe there are weakened rainfall events. I mean, sometimes here now, instead of a rain, we just see big splattery drops that are about a foot apart. You can almost walk in between the raindrops. Maybe there is a new kind of rain developing in the drier areas. What do you think?
0: Are you referring to in Canada there?
2: Well, in the desert areas of the West, let's say.
0: Right, yeah. Yeah, we're generally expecting a decrease in, so what we refer to as drizzle, we generally expect a decrease of that, and so we expect longer dry spells with completely blue skies and no precipitation. But when the really extreme storms happen, they are all the more intense. So that is something that is in fact projected to decrease in a warming climate. I suppose that can be almost considered as zero precipitation, the kind of events that you're referring to. But that the occurrence of something like that is not something that generally we would expect an increase of.
2: And this new paper, led by Gavin D. Matakumbura and the UCLA team, was published in the journal Nature on July 6, 2021, just a week before the freak floods in Northern Europe. That was pretty good timing, don't you think?
0: Yes, it was indeed. Yes, there as well as there were extreme monsoon rains in India and in China with all sorts of devastating impacts. So, yeah, we would argue that whenever we publish such a study, there are going to be examples around the world, whether it's in those regions that happens to experience those extreme events at that time, or if the study had been published at another time, then perhaps California or Australia or wherever else we might have seen. Although it's not something that is nice to hear about, that generally there are, whenever you might want to talk about this, there are examples right outside your door that you can look to.
2: No shortage of news stories about it, and I know that I'm going to be reporting on this for as long as we keep the show going. There's just going to be more shocking rainfall events. But the paper does note that the helpful results from machine learning do not include the possibility of rare events like a big volcanic eruption, and they may not account properly for long-term variability like the Pacific Decadal Oscillation. So if one of these years several volcanoes blow, could that throw off predictions about extreme rain and extreme drought?

0: Yes, so in the past, when we've seen major volcanic eruptions, that can actually result in a temporary global cooling. And so that has the tendency to have the opposite effect of what we're seeing in the longer term. So that can interrupt the long-term trend that we're seeing, but generally these are these kind of events, even when they're volcanic eruptions of such intensity as, for example, Pinatubo in 1992, I believe, which caused global cooling for a few years and interrupted, led to what is often referred to as the global warming hiatus. These cooling events are always just very short-lived and ultimately are not changing the long-term trend that we have been seeing in recent decades and can expect to continue seeing.
1: Well, we know from the records that there was a super drought lasting hundreds of years in the American Southwest many hundreds of years ago, and that was not human-induced climate change. And likewise, Australia may have entered a long, wetter rain cycle just as the first European settlers arrived around the 1700s. How can we separate human-induced changes to rainfall from those deep historic patterns?
0: Generally, we look at the time scales of the variability. So we, in the past, we've always seen variability on the scale of tens of years, for example. But when we look at the temperature record going back to pre-industrial times, we can see a very clear warming trend, which is on a scale that is greater than what has been observed in terms of natural temperature variability. It's a challenge of separating the signal from the noise, and in this case we have enough of a signal to, so events that you refer to we would consider as noise in the grand scheme of things, and so in the data generally we see sufficient signal to be able to say that those kind of events are just natural variability and that they are ultimately dwarfed by the longer term warming trend, which in this case is leading to a longer term trend of intensifying rainfall.
1: A study published in June 2021 in Geophysical Research Letters found on our current emissions path, extreme storms over Europe might be up to 14 times more common by the year 2100 than they were in the year 2000. And that sounds pretty serious, not only in terms of human lives lost, but it's really costly to keep rebuilding when floods become common. Do you think planners and the rest of us are underestimating the growing threat of extreme precipitation and floods?
0: Absolutely, and I suppose it's impossible to try to imagine the scale of damage that can be done around the world and the rebuilding that will be necessary to compensate. So moving forward, some serious efforts should be taken, I suppose, to make the infrastructure more resilient to these kind of events, so that there isn't just this huge rebuilding effort each time. But that's certainly easier said than done. So I suppose it's not really our area to comment on what the response in terms of infrastructure and planning should be. But yes, in general, we can expect an increasing challenge to rebuild and prepare ourselves for the kind of flooding that in all areas around the world should become more frequent in the future.
1: In another area of your research, I have to say some scientific findings are unsatisfying for the rest of us because the conclusions often include a wide range of uncertainty. In a made-up example, I could just make it up. We could say we might get 2 to 12 more inches of rain by the 2040s, for example, but that's anything from a little more water to outright repeated floods included in that range. So, Jesse, you specialize in something called emergent constraints. What is that, and how can that help us?
0: So this is where we look at a range of projections from different climate models. So we have many climate models available, which different modeling centers around the world produce. And then in general, the scientific community tries to put all of these models together because we know that there's a wide range in projections from different models. And so we try to put all of the models together so that collectively they can perhaps make some insightful projections. And so because of the large spread in projections from different models, this leads us to the notion of what we call emergent constraints, which is where we identify a relationship between the model spread in our projected metric, for example, how much precipitation will intensify in the future, And we relate this to the model spread in a metric which is measurable by observations. So those same models that make projections are also used to model the current climate, which is, of course, observable because we have all sorts of weather stations measuring precipitation and everything else. And so we relate the model spread in the future projection to the model spread in the present climate metric. And then based on that comparison, that allows us to infer perhaps which of the climate models are the most realistic in their projection of the future metric that is ultimately of interest. And so this allows us, if we then have a large spread of model projections for our metric of interest, that ultimately allows us to reduce that spread because we can ultimately throw out the models which, based on this method, can be concluded to be unreliable.
1: Jesse Norris, you also just co-authored a paper in June 2021 called A Distinct Atmospheric Mode for California Precipitation. Radio Equishock is broadcast by over a dozen radio stations in California. What can listeners there, in a nutshell, hope to look for in this new science?
0: So this study was about identifying the variability over the Pacific Ocean that is relevant for California precipitation. Ultimately, the goal of the study that you refer to was to try and establish how well the climate models that we use to make projections of global climate, but also of regional climate, for example, Californian climate in the future. So the goal is to identify how well those climate models are representing the variability over the Pacific Ocean, which is ultimately relevant for predicting California's climate. And in that case, we found actually a reasonable agreement between the models and the observations, which is encouraging in terms of using those models to make predictions of, in this case, California climate in the 21st century.
1: As we wrap up here, Jesse, are there any other thoughts you'd like to leave with our listeners?
0: I would just reiterate that our study, as well as many others, showing that what has already been observed historically shows very clear evidence that the warming climate has been leading to intensified precipitation events. And so what this study is essentially doing is validating the models that we are using to make projections for the 21st century. And so given this validation of the models, this makes it important to listen to what those models are projecting for the 21st century, which is that precipitation events are going to be intensifying far beyond what we've already witnessed in recent decades. And so this is something that should be taken into account and prepared for from a societal level, because unfortunately we do expect these kind of events to intensify beyond what has been observed thus far.
1: As Bob Dylan said, a hard rain is going to fall. We have been speaking with Dr. Jesse Norris, postdoctoral researcher at the Department of Atmospheric and Oceanic Sciences at the University of California, Los Angeles. Find links to his latest work and news articles about this summer's surprise floods in my show blog at ecoshock.org. Jesse, thank you for sharing your time with us.
0: Nice talking to you.
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1: At the end of August, over 20,000 residents of South Lake Tahoe were ordered to evacuate. The terrible Caldor Fire raged right over the crest of the Sierra Nevada Mountains. It was only the second time fire escaped over those mountains. The first was also this year, the Dixie Fire. This is yet another new phenomenon in this changing world. So why are superfires happening? And going forward into a new climate, is there anything we can do? We have reached Dr. David Peterson, professor of forest biology at the University of Washington and emeritus senior research biologist with the U.S. Forest Service. Peterson contributed to four books and published over 200 scientific articles, including a series of in-depth papers on climate and fire science in the American West. David Peterson, welcome to Radio EcoShock.
0: Thank you.
1: Right about now, our listeners at stations in the Northeast and Europe are more worried about big storms and floods. Are wildfires a regional issue, or do you think they have global implications?
0: Wildfires certainly have global implications. They may occur at different times of the year and in different types of ecosystems, but we're certainly seeing fires occurring on most continents, in some cases more frequently, and covering greater land areas. But they'll just pop up at different times and in different places.
1: Some scientists suggest climate change will drive more fires and stronger ones. Other experts study how fires themselves may create feedback loops, driving more climate change. David, which is the chicken and which is the egg here?
0: Well, there may be a little bit of both. But the one thing that we are most certain about is that in the future we can expect more fires to occur, so higher frequency, and we expect more land area to be burned by fires. At the same time, we have to be aware that in many areas, particularly in the western United States, that fuels have built up over many decades because of prior exclusion of fires. So we have a couple of different things happening, both biologically and socially, in terms of how those different elements will come together to create more fire and cover more land area in the future.
1: It's easy to get confused, though, because watching the news, I'm sure the public thinks fires are increasing, but a team at Cardiff University used NASA satellite data to show that, unexpectedly, global area burn declined by almost 25% over the past 18 years, despite global warming. But they did include agricultural grass fires, however. What do you think? Is more of the planet Earth getting burned by wildfires?
0: It depends on where you're looking. I think that factor about the grass fires is a very important one, in fact, and whether or not you include that would certainly make a difference in the final calculation. I think what we see, though, is that certainly we have more fires during periods of warmer climate. So you have to look maybe regionally or subcontinentally to look at data. I think that just getting a global number like that isn't very meaningful. So if we look, for example, at the American West, we can see that in the last 30 years or so that there are more acres burned per year than there were prior to that. But I think the important thing is not to subdivide it too much. We look at this year compared to last year. We look at last year compared to the previous year. We have to kind of look at it over a decadal time scale in order to really derive much meaningful information from these kinds of data.
1: Well, we can go much longer term than that even. In June, I spoke with Dr. Loretta Mickley, a senior research fellow at Harvard. Their team studied ash records in Antarctica, and they found in the southern hemisphere they had more fires before white settlers arrived. The world was a smoky place. David, what have you learned about the ways Aboriginal people in the West lived with fire?
0: Well, I'm glad you brought up that topic because I was just thinking about it. We certainly have to look at that as a broader context for our current time period. So if we look at the Western North America in general, we know that fires used to burn almost all summer. And any accounts that we have, say from the 1800s, that were in newspapers or other writings, almost all of those accounts say that the skies were smoky all summer long. So what we had going on then was fires were much more prevalent over time. And then during periods of hot, dry weather, windy weather, those fires would kick up, become very intense, cover a large area of ground, and then they might die down a little bit. But they did burn all summer. So I believe that what we have is a situation where in the past, due to Aboriginal burning and natural fire occurrences due to lightning, we probably had more area burned each year than we do now. Now, we can't verify that very easily, but through some of the records of ash and those sorts of things from the past, we feel like that's probably accurate. So to a certain extent, the increase in fire that we're seeing in certain places now might be making up for lost time, if you will, burning up some of those fuels that have accumulated over the past few decades.
1: So what do you see in the massive fires burning right through towns in California this year? It seems pretty remarkable, but maybe that's closer to normal? Is that what you're saying?
3: It may be. Fires used to occur in the absence of millions of people. Now we have towns and people who are living out in wildland areas. And you mentioned Lake Tahoe at the outset. This is an area that was really a disaster waiting to happen, and still is, because we have intensive population, very expensive homes and development and infrastructure that has been put in place while suppressing fires and keeping fires out. So fuels are building up, and unfortunately it was a matter of time before a fire would spread into that environment, and then you have some really significant social impacts and economic impacts. So it's a very difficult situation. That's why I say this isn't just a biological thing or a physical science-based thing in terms of climate change, but also a social phenomenon that relates to where people live. And in this case, many people live in fire-prone areas.
1: When wildfires strike, a lot of green-thinking people feel horror for the animals who lose their homes, and certainly Australia lost a lot of beloved animals, including koala bears. But as a forest biologist, you take a somewhat different view.
3: The vast majority of animals can avoid fire in one way or another. Animals that are highly mobile, deer, birds, and so forth, can get out in front of the flames and generally escape. Some animals, particularly mammals, rodents, and so forth, can go underground and escape the fire that way. Now, certainly there are some animals that are killed during a fire, and the koalas are an example of an animal that is not very mobile, and that was a tragic thing when that occurred. It was very difficult to read about that. But most animals have experienced fire before. They have developed adaptations to, you know, escape. And in some cases, the habitat that's created after fire may be more beneficial for some types of animals.
1: And there's really two kinds of fire in a way. There's the low-level fires that burn the underbrush, and that can be a good thing, you say, in the West. But then there's the crown fires that just burn the whole thing down right across the top of the trees. And I gather that the animals do okay if it's a low-level fire. They actually get some shelter and some new berries growing or something.
3: No, that's true. And again, it depends on which animals that we're actually talking about. The crown fires, if you look at a particular landscape, crown fire may not encompass that entire area. So if you looked at, say, a satellite image or a photograph, aerial photograph afterwards, you would find that some areas burn with high intensity, others with low intensity, and others intermediate. So most fires, even if they are like some of the large fires that are currently burning, including in the Lake Tahoe area, there will actually be a mosaic of different fire effects and a mosaic of different severities. And so as a result, you have a kind of a patchy habitat that develops. So some animals will be winners and some animals will be losers afterwards.
1: During 2017 and 18, you worked with a group of scientists led by Jessica Halofsky to produce a series of in-depth studies on climate change vulnerability and adaptation for several mountain chains in the Pacific Northwest. I know it's a huge question, but could you give us a bit of a view of what we should look for in those studies?
3: Well, sure. I mean, we all know this general context that the temperature is going to increase. But I think if there was one real big take-home message from those different assessments, it's that the rare but extreme events will probably be the drivers of ecological change in the future. So droughts, insect outbreaks, wildfires, those sorts of things will drive ecological change. I am not so concerned about gradual increases in temperature or gradual changes in precipitation. It's those occasional but very extreme events that will really promote most of the changes that we see in the future. So as we move out into future decades, we expect more droughts. We expect that more droughts will probably facilitate more fires. And so that's how change will occur in the future. And that's pretty much the conclusion that we reached even across, you know, all the different and diverse ecosystems in the Northwest and beyond.
1: I talked to a couple of silviculture people in British Columbia, and their advice was kind of surprising. They're saying, look, you've got to set some fires to save the big fires from happening, and I don't think the public gets that. Could you take a little time to outline what we should be doing to manage the forests?
3: Well, I certainly agree with that in certain types of ecosystems. In the arid and semi-arid regions of the western United States and other parts of the world, where historically fires did occur relatively frequently and reduced understory fuels, those are the areas where prescribed burns or simply mechanical removal of fuels would be the logical thing to do. And the objective here is not to eliminate fires. We can't do that. The objective is to reduce the intensity of fires when they occur, because that will be ecologically beneficial. And also, should we choose to put those fires out, it gives our firefighters an opportunity to be successful at doing that. Now, in some systems, particularly chaparral and other types of shrubland systems, or in some of the west side, wetter, highly productive forests in the Pacific Northwest, those are not appropriate for broad-scale use of prescribed burning, because they would lead to pretty severe outcomes in terms of tree mortality, very large out-of-control fires. But in those systems that we generally consider to be fire-prone and where periodic fire is a natural and beneficial occurrence, those should be our target.
1: Well, you mentioned the market, and one of the primary drivers for forest management in the Northwest has been to create marketable timber. We have to be frank about that. Here in British Columbia, that went as far as spraying whole forests to kill deciduous trees. They replaced alders and cottonwoods with crops of conifers. But the cottonwoods were more resistant to fire than conifers. Have we made mistakes trying to create a product instead of, well, a resilient ecosystem?
3: Well, that may be true in some cases. I think the broader effects of large-scale timber harvest was that we modified ecosystems across such a large area by simplifying them. So if we reduce it to just a few conifer species, for example, that are useful for timber, those areas aren't particularly diverse, and then they aren't particularly resilient to changing conditions in the future. So what we like to suggest now to landowners and public land managers is that they consider diversifying their landscapes in terms of species, genetic characteristics, and spatial patterns, for example, forest structure and forest ages, so we aren't just putting all of our eggs in one basket. So that allows you some flexibility and diversity in your management portfolio, if you will. So if something disastrous happens to area X, area Y may still survive. So you continue to have some biodiversity existing across that landscape.
1: What if climate-driven factors like extreme heat and drought prevent the expected return of forests after these great big fires? What if they convert to grasslands or other scrub instead?
3: You know, that's certainly a possibility in some areas. Now, in our most arid locations, where some of our forests might be conducive to these large wildfires, it could be difficult for seeds to get to that area, and it could be more challenging for seedlings that do germinate to survive into the future. Now, we'd expect that to happen, particularly at the lower tree line. Also, if you go back into, you know, deep time, going back hundreds to thousands of years ago, those lower tree lines would go up and down, just like upper tree line would go up and down. So it's kind of an open question now as to whether or not climate change will cause a rather unusual and exaggerated change in the lower tree line by preventing regeneration. My feeling is that we will continue to have persistence of forests in some locations at lower elevation, particularly on north aspects, which are cooler and wetter, maybe not so much in the south aspects where they'll have more heat extremes during the summer.
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1: You're listening to Dr. David Peterson, expert forest biologist from the University of Washington. We're talking about coping in the new climate of superfires. We all have this religious imagery of hell. We have a cultural fear of fire. I guess all animals do. Are we getting those fears confused with the reality on the ground? And I wonder if that's interfering with the kind of forest management, sometimes fighting fire by fire, that you talk about.
3: I think you have hit the nail on the head. That is the central social issue related to fire right now. There's been, during my career, which is now about 40 years, many of these same issues have persisted, and we're still wrestling with them. And that is the central fear that people have of fire. And there's also a disconnect between where I live and how I work and what my environment is in which I work and live. So if you move into a location that is fire prone, then you should accept the risks that go along with that in terms of living with a fire prone environment. Just like people who may live in or near a floodplain have to adapt to flooding, people who live in an area that's conducive to hurricanes have to be thinking about how do I avoid damage that might occur from a hurricane. We need to start thinking more in that same way about fire. And I think that is starting. You know, in some areas, communities are getting together, sometimes in partnership with public agencies, to do what they can to reduce fuels around those communities and to do what they can to help fireproof homes and structures and other valued infrastructure. So it's starting to happen. It's very slow, and I hope that that accelerates in the future, because if you're prepared for fire, then that removes some of the fear and worry, and people can get on with their lives.
1: Yes, after Fort McMurray, the town in the north of Alberta, the oil town, half burned down a few years ago, we did have some places in British Columbia where around towns in the interior where it's forest all around, they cut down some of the forest around them and made some fire barriers and kind of got prepared because they knew sooner or later it was going to come.
3: And that's a good example of how sometimes, unfortunately, we need a disaster to motivate action. But we have all the science and information we need, so I hope we don't wait for more disasters to occur before taking some assertive action. Education's critical. Partnerships and communication by people, especially in rural areas that are adjacent to wildlands prone to fire, is just critical. And somehow, if we can institutionalize that, we'll have much more resilient and viable communities.
1: Do you think the state governors and the president are getting this climate science, that they're getting the idea that we can't just keep sending out airplanes and masses of people to fight something instead of trying to live with it?
3: Well, partly. There's such a social and political pressure to suppress fires, and the media focuses on that. The media will focus, 90 to 95% of their attention on sort of the drama of fires and the drama of fire suppression and homes burning and so forth. And I think if we could squeeze in 10 or 15% of that time in terms of talking about scientific principles and education and what do we do about this, that it would be a lot more beneficial. Now, the fact is, and I'm going to speak only here about the Western United States because that's where I've worked, is that we don't have anywhere near the budgets we need to do the kind of work that's required to sufficiently reduce fire risk. So that's, we always run up against that as well. So we have some challenges socially and financially into actually, getting at this problem effectively.
1: Do you have any advice for what a new generation of forest scientists should concentrate on?
3: I would hope that that new generation would focus on applications, applications, applications. We don't really need a lot more basic research because I think we've outlined most of the basic issues in terms of the physics and chemistry and biology of fire. And another important factor here actually is smoke, too. We haven't talked about that yet. But smoke causes a lot of health issues in the West, affects far more people than the direct influence of fire itself. And it also causes economic damage as well. So we need to put all that in the same basket and look at it. We need to have social scientists working with biologists and physical scientists to put things on the ground that can be handled by our resource managers, and also put the information in the hands of decision makers so they can see pretty clearly that the problems are straightforward. The solutions may not be clear and straightforward, but I think the problems are straightforward, and we just have to get that out there consistently every single year.
1: It's wild that you should say that, because Dr. Andrew Weaver, a Canadian climate scientist, told us on the radio a few years ago, we don't really need to know a lot more climate science. What we need is to apply the things that we know about and get going on trying to solve some of these problems.
3: Absolutely true. You know, I have this this saying that I like to share with people sometimes, that, you know, the best time to plant a tree was 20 years ago, but the second best time is today. And the same thing is true here for fire and climate change issues, that, you know, it would have been nice if we started doing some of these things 20, 30 years ago, but we can do it today. And if we do that today, do it in a timely way, then by the year 2040, 2050, or somewhere in that area, we should have fewer problems. Because by the middle of this century, we anticipate that it's going to be much warmer, and that's when some really rather concerning things could happen.
1: Yes, there'll be strange pressure, I think, on where we put cities and how they can sustain themselves, really, in terms of water, in terms of forests, in terms of fires, and all sorts of resources. Humans are going to have to maybe gather in different places and live different ways.
3: Well, we've always found, you know, over time, that we have surprises in terms of economies, social trends, demography, and so forth. And I do think that we will see that a warmer climate will force some of those changes in the future. Lots of people talk about climate change refugees, people moving around the map. I think we're going to see more of that in the future.
1: We've been speaking with one of the top experts, I think, on climate and wildfires in the American West, Professor David Peterson from the University of Washington. I recommend the podcast where he has appeared, These Lands, the Northwest Climate Hub podcast. It's just one of many climate hubs provided by the U.S. Department of Agriculture. And you can learn more with my links in the show blog at ecoshock.org. David, thank you for sharing your time with us at this critical time.
3: It's been my pleasure.
1: I'm Alex Smith for Radio EcoShock. While we battle extreme climate events and a pandemic, a few places way beyond our homes and lands are already tipping towards a rapid climate shift. We need to travel to Greenland, to Antarctica, and next week, to the Amazon. Remember when saving the Amazon rainforest was a big thing? That international pressure worked for a while back in the 1990s, but now it is all falling apart. The Amazon forest has been absorbing anywhere from 5 to 10% of all our human emissions, including the exhaust from my carbon burning and yours. That is going away, along with the disappearing heart of the Amazon in South America. Instead, parts of the Amazon have tipped. Now they are adding more carbon to the atmosphere than they can absorb. If it all goes, life in New York, London, Moscow, Beijing, and Mumbai will suffer through more heat waves and rising waters. Be sure to tune in next week as Amazon hand Carrie Bowman returns with news from the lungs of the planet.
4: I think we've already entered the era of superfires, both in Canada, continental U.S., Australia, and other areas as well.
5: If we continue up to, you know, that 3.5 and some say 4 and indeed 6 degrees, the essential thing is this is ultimately, it's not compatible with human existence. That's the raw and the ugly truth of it, and that's why we really do need to do something about it.
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1: Hi, welcome to Food Sleuth Radio, where we help you think beyond your plate. I'm Melinda Hemmelgarn, a registered dietitian and investigative nutritionist on a mission to connect the dots between food, health, and agriculture and find food truth. And today I am honored to welcome my guest, Mr. Ari Bargill. He is a senior attorney with the Institute for Justice, a public interest law firm, where he leads the Zoning Justice Project, a campaign to protect and promote the freedom to peacefully and productively use property. As part of that work, he frequently represents property owners battling aggressive zoning regulations and excessive fines in state and federal courts nationwide. For example, he has spearheaded several successful legislative campaigns, including Florida's and Illinois' passage of the Right to Garden Act, which is a reform that makes it unlawful for local governments to ban residential vegetable gardens throughout the state. Mr. Bargill's work has been featured in USA Today, NPR, Fox News, The Washington Post, and many other national and local publications. He attended the Florida State University College of Law and received his undergraduate degree from the University of Florida. He is based in Miami. Welcome, Ari.
2: Thank you so much for having me, Melinda.
1: I am delighted to bring your voice and expertise to our audience. So I first learned about your work with regard to right to garden laws in an article in Civil Eats. It was titled, "Only Two States Have Passed Right to Garden Laws, Will Others Follow?" And I knew I wanted to have you on the program to talk about these laws and the challenges homeowners face for simply wanting to grow food, which seems like it would be a human right. But before we dive into that topic, could you tell our listeners what led you to pursue a career in law, and then a little bit more about the Institute for Justice?
2: You know, I think I was always drawn to the law because I was interested in people and what governed how we do and what regulates it. That also, I think, explains a little bit about my interest in zoning. You know, laws are created by our representatives to govern human behavior to some degree. And I was always interested in the question of why we decide to regulate what we decide to regulate and what things are left to people's devices. I've always been an advocate for human freedom and for individual liberty. And I think it was just a natural fit for somebody who's interested in the law and individual liberty, if you want to pursue a career in the law, to work at IJ.
1: So you joined the Institute for Justice in 2012. What was it that led you to the Institute, and what does it mean to be a public interest law firm?
2: So I was working very briefly at a private law firm doing commercial litigation. It was very unsatisfying. I was essentially just advocating on behalf of corporate entities and making sure that their bottom lines were looking nice. And that's fine. You know, we need lawyers who are able to do that kind of work, and people and companies need representation, but it wasn't especially fulfilling for me. And I think it's fair to say that I probably would not still be practicing law anywhere if I were not at IJ, being able to do something that means so much to me. IJ, as you said in your very polite introduction, is a national nonprofit public interest law firm. We litigate cases in four core areas, one of which is property rights. And property rights are really what define what you can do with your property subject to the reasonable limitations of government. And that really is the intersection of individual liberty, freedom, the exercise of property rights, and law.
1: It's so interesting that you have looked at these right to garden pieces of legislation, and we'll dive into some of those. But on the surface, to somebody who is naive, it seems like a no-brainer that a person should be able to use their property as they see fit, as long as it doesn't violate somebody else's use of their property. And it would seem that growing our own food would be something that we would want to do, especially during economic hard times. So how did you become involved in these garden laws?
2: Yeah, so I, you know, to address the first thing you said, maybe it sounds naive, but it's also correct. Or maybe we're just two naive people together. I'm not sure. But what you said is actually just a reflection of a traditional understanding of property rights. And so it was about in 2018, I was in my office and we got a submission from a couple that was living in Miami Shores, Florida, which was just about 5 miles down the road from my office. And they were the subject of a code enforcement action for having grown vegetables in their front yard. And I thought, oh my goodness, this is outrageous. This can't possibly be legally defensible. And that's when you begin doing the legal research into the scope of government power when it comes to what you can do with your own property. And I obviously already had a pretty strong background in this at the time, but nonetheless thought that this would be the sort of thing that any local government, when you know it's brought to their attention that they're doing something so harmful, that they would back down. But of course they didn't. And we ended up having to litigate this case against the city of Miami Shores for about 5 years. And unfortunately, we lost that case both in the trial court and in the Intermediate Court of Appeals in Florida, where the court essentially said that, you know, there are a handful of rights that are super important. There are a handful of rights and the remainder of rights essentially are not. And the court treated property rights as belonging in that category of rights that courts aren't going to be especially critical or skeptical when it comes to their defense, and therefore said that whatever the legislature decides, or in that case, the city council of Miami Shores decides, that that's democracy in action and the courts won't intervene to override the deliberative process of the legislature. And we took that up to the Florida Supreme Court. We asked the Florida Supreme Court to review it because even if courts are, you know, intended to be deferential to legislative enactments, that doesn't mean that legislatures and local governments can trample individual rights and civil rights, as deferential as courts may want to be to legislative action. And the Florida Supreme Court declined to hear the case, which was very sad for us and disappointing. But on the heels of that defeat, we immediately regrouped and we drafted a law and we took it to Tallahassee. And we explained to lawmakers there what the courts in Florida were saying, that the appeals court in Miami had upheld this very disappointing decision that we thought was wrong and unjust, and that the Florida Supreme Court had declined to exercise its discretionary jurisdiction to review the matter, and that that decision would stand unless there was some sort of legislative intervention. And we didn't get the law passed on the very first try, but we came back the following session, and we were successful in getting the law passed. And so, as you explained a moment ago, the law basically declares void and unenforceable any local ordinance which restricts the ability of a property owner in a residential area to grow their own food on their own land. It therefore meant that the ordinance that we'd been battling as unconstitutional in Miami Shores for all those years, that that law then became void and unenforceable. And very gratifyingly, we soon thereafter were able to replant Hermine and Tom's garden in Miami Shores, which had been laying fallow for the entire duration of the litigation on fear of fines for noncompliance.
1: Wow. So that was in 2019 when Florida passed the Vegetable Gardens Bill. And I just want to mention that Hermine Ricketts and Tom Carroll, they had had a vegetable garden in their front yard for more than 17 years. What suddenly happened that somehow that was a problem?
2: We'll never really know the answer to that question. The town in litigation said that there was a complaint against the garden, but of course they could never produce the complaint. I suspect, you know, this is speculation on my part, I have to say, but I suspect that somebody decided that they didn't like the way it looked and they initiated a code enforcement complaint against Hermine and Tom without there ever having been a complaint. I think it was self-generated from within the city. And not surprisingly, the investigation was initiated very soon after the city of Miami Shores amended its zoning restrictions, whereas it previously said that vegetable gardens were permitted in rear yards. It changed the law to say vegetable gardens were permitted in rear yards only. And soon after that seemingly innocuous amendment, the town initiated a code enforcement action against Hermine and Tom.
1: It's so crazy from a public health perspective. And I don't know if you brought public health up in your argument, but number one, food gardens produce food that dietitians recommend, fruits and vegetables often either unavailable or unaffordable to low-income populations in particular. So there's that. We know that the kinds of foods that come from gardens protect against cancer and heart disease and so many other chronic diseases. And then you've also got the issue of this is your property. there should be an ability to have this food. And communities that have gardens seem to have lower crime. Communities come together around growing food. They create a sense of community, which is also important for public health. Were any of those arguments used in helping to win these cases?
2: They were, but this, I think, goes back to a question that you asked a moment ago that maybe I didn't answer very well. I think what you've just touched on is the challenge of being a public interest lawyer, where you are aware of a lot of the general policy and public benefits that are associated with a given activity. And the challenge then is, okay, how do I couch this activity in terms that a court can understand and will take action on? Because it's not enough to walk into a courtroom and say, hey, this is a really good policy idea, or hey, there are all of these attendant health benefits associated with this use. That was incorporated into our legal pleadings for sure. And it was the reason why our client was doing, this is why Hermine was doing what she was doing. It was good for her health. She was battling a handful of health conditions at the time. And so she viewed the ability to garden and to consume the food that she grew, that the two things were both beneficial to her, both gardening and consuming the food. And the challenge as lawyers was to come in and say, okay, now let's define this activity in terms that a court can understand. And that for us is property rights, especially when we're talking about the constitutional right to use property. So all of that was important context, I think critical context, in explaining why it's important for people to have the right. But at the end of the day, the way that we were able to communicate to the court, and both in the court of law and court of public opinion, when it comes to the necessity of the ability to do something, say, we have to explain it in a way that courts can understand. And there is a longstanding, centuries-old conception of property rights, and we thought that that was the natural home for defining the right and explaining its contours in a courtroom.
1: Well, in the article that I first discovered your institute, you say that getting reforms like this passed is very difficult. And I just sit there and scratch my head and I think, how can it be difficult to get this kind of legislation passed, which seems to be common sense, especially in this day and age? So one of the reasons why I wanted to have you on the program is because for people all over the country who might be dealing with this kind of issue, I want to help them have a greater ability to walk through the legal process. And it's interesting how the particular people involved in these cases find you, because that's part of the problem too, is you don't know where to go for assistance.
2: Yeah. So the challenge in getting legislation passed, whether it's common sense or not, which turns out to not be so common, is that it just takes an immense amount of time and resources. And no matter what you're doing, it seems like there is always going to be a wave of opposition who sees it as against their interests. And so they're going to mount a campaign to stop you from succeeding. When it comes to our zoning reforms, and this is true not just of vegetable gardens, but housing and other types of really important reforms that we'd like to see at the local level throughout the country, the National League of Cities and their affiliates through in the various states are usually the ones who are most adamant in stopping reform. And not to out them, but it is something that we see with a fair amount of consistency. And the terms in which they express their opposition is generally some variation of, well, local government needs to be able to have local control over local issues. And why are you going to the state to seek statewide reform on something that's an inherently local problem? And, you know, that's their what their constituency cares about. But at the end of the day, I think what's most critical is for people to be able to live free and productive lives, and for local government to not be stepping on people's rights and insisting that that's their prerogative. And so if local governments won't reform, and if efforts to challenge those restrictions in the courts fail, then I think the next logical step is to go into state houses to seek the right reforms that will bring local governments in line with what the Constitution requires. In terms of how to find us, you know, I think people find us in different ways. Our website is www.ij.org for those who are interested and want to take a look at what we do and possibly seek us out as a resource. But I think most conscientious people who have an intuitive sense of right and wrong find us after responding to that feeling in their gut that, hey, whatever I'm dealing with, whatever restriction I'm confronting, whatever barrier that's stopping me from doing this thing that I think I should be able to do, I think something inside those people compels them to just hop on the computer and start Googling. And one thing I think with all of these people, one thing tends to lead to another. And before long, they wind up on IJ's homepage and they realize these are the folks that are going to help me out with righting this wrong. And that was true of Hermine and Tom in Miami Shores. It was true of Nicole Virgil in Illinois just a few years later, which we can talk about, that Illinois was the second of now three states to pass the Vegetable Garden Protection Act. And I think it's true of anybody who has that innate sense of right and wrong and an understanding of the importance of individual liberty, civil rights, and property rights.
1: Well, let me take one break before we jump to Illinois. I want to remind our listeners that if you're just joining us, you're tuned into Boots with Radio, and today we are joined by Mr. Ari Bargill, senior attorney with the Institute for Justice. He has spearheaded several successful legislative campaigns, including Florida's and Illinois' passage of the Right to Garden Act, a reform that makes it unlawful for local governments to ban residential vegetable gardens throughout the state. So let's jump to Nicole Virgil. She and her husband spent years fighting for their right to garden, and they were in the Chicago suburb of Elmhurst, Illinois. And I think what maybe tipped their community into taking action against them was they wanted to erect a temporary greenhouse or a hoop house, and it was a 9-foot-tall structure. And basically, if you're living in a Chicago suburb, if you want to have green, say, in the wintertime, you're going to have to protect those plants from brutal cold and wind. Tell me about their story.
2: Yeah, that's right. You know, Chicago, as virtually all of your listeners, I suspect, know, can be a rather cold place in the wintertime, and it's next to impossible to grow anything during those months without appropriate protection. The interesting thing about Elmhurst is that there were other temporary structures which were permissible under their ordinances, that you could have gazebos, you could have, I mean, those are permanent, but you could have other similar temporary structures, tents and the like, but you just couldn't have a hoop house because, again, I think there were folks in the local government there who didn't like the look of people growing their own food because of whatever attendant assumptions come along with that. And Nicole, like many IJ clients, recognized that this was unjust and unfair, and she contacted us. And in her case, we had the, you know, I wouldn't say fortunate timing because there's nothing fortunate about COVID, but as we were working on her case, that's when COVID struck, and that's when people began to see during the early days of the pandemic, empty grocery store shelves in America for the first time, I think, in most people's lives that they could remember. And I think that put a shock into a lot of people. It reminded people or taught them for the first time how fragile our food systems are and how susceptible they are to major shocks. And there was at that time, as I'm sure most of your listeners know, a major push to begin gardening at home. And Nicole was no different. She'd been doing it for a long time. She was ahead of the trend, but we took advantage, I think, of the tailwind at the time. And we were able to get a really good sponsor in Sonia Harper, who was a community gardener in her own right in Chicago. And we were able to get that bill across the finish line during, I think, a really, really critical time for home gardeners in Illinois and nationwide.

0: gardening was really put up on a pedestal to a place where we think that the ideal quote-unquote landscape is a monoculture lawn with a few shrubs and no food growing. How did we get there?
1: I wish I had a good answer for that question. It's something that we've thought about a lot, and it's something that's made its way into our court pleadings. We've talked about the Jeffersonian ideal of America as this agrarian republic that was intensely respectful of property rights, where people were self-sufficient and self-reliant and could grow their own food on their own property. And fast forward 250 years, and you're right, we have sort of a national mentality that looks down its nose at food being grown at the home. I think that's starting to change, but I think if I had to guess, it just became a reflection of our over-specialization. Fewer and fewer people grow food because fewer and fewer people need to. We have much more efficient, vast farming systems that allow us to grow food at scale in ways that we never could before. And I think along with that came a belief and expectation that there are groups of people who grow the food and there are groups of people who consume it. And those two groups don't often overlap. And what I think we'd like to see, and what I think makes most sense, both from a public health and policy point of view, is a return to just the original understanding that animated our founding so long ago. People ought to be able to grow food on their own property for their own consumption. It's not just something that's important as a matter of individual rights, but as a matter of individual health. And I think as we're continuing to learn more and more about some of the perils in our food system, both in terms of its susceptibility to global events, as you described a moment ago, and because of its potential impacts on human health. I mean, we're looking at a bacterial outbreak in lettuce. Wouldn't it be just a lot easier if you didn't have to worry about that because you had lettuce growing 30 feet from your front door? So I think attitudes are shifting, but it took us over 200 years, I think, to get here, and it'll take us a little bit of time to get back. But that's what we're working towards. And I think having an engaged judiciary and courts that are respectful of rights and having legislatures that are interested in doing the right thing will go a long way in helping us get back to where we think public perception ought to be.
0: And I think that as we enter into the whole celebration of our 250th anniversary, I love that we're having this conversation now. I want to talk about condo HOAs because I recently met a woman who told me that she would love to have a garden, but she just bought this condo and she didn't realize that they had an agreement where you are not allowed to have a garden on the property. Do state laws, can they overrule those HOAs?
1: So the very legalistic answer, and I have to apologize in advance for this, is it depends. But there are really two, I think, major things to think about when we're talking about the intersection between HOA laws and growing gardens. The first is, when we were fighting Hermine and Tom's case in Miami Shores, and when we've been active in this space and other cases since then, one of the things that we have to explain to courts and to the public at large generally is, look, if you want to regulate what your neighbor does with his or her property, then the appropriate arrangement for you is to live in a homeowners association where you can collectively bargain to have that power, where as a precondition of entrance into this organization, you acknowledge that there are certain limitations that wouldn't ordinarily be imposed on you as a property owner in a traditional public space. So in Miami Shores, they were not in an HOA. They were challenging a local government law. And our view was, this law is illegitimate. It's unconstitutional. Local governments don't have the power to impose on people in this way. And if this is the type of limitation that you'd like to see, then what's appropriate is a homeowners association where you can enact those types of restrictions on people. There are some states that override to one degree or another gardening restrictions, particularly when it comes to like invasives and native plants. I haven't seen any that directly address vegetable gardens, but there's a really important thing that I think people need to be aware of when it comes to HOAs. These are private contracts. When you sign a homeowners association agreement, you agree to be bound by a certain set of restrictions in the same way that you agree to be bound by a certain set of restrictions and obligations when you do something like sign an employment contract or sell a property. And because that is the nature of a homeowners association, there is an attendant set of limitations on government when it comes to trying to override those obligations, because the Constitution prohibits the government from intervening in legitimate contractual arrangements and agreements.

0: So a long-winded explanation, but I think my short answer is generally we don't get involved at IJ in disputes involving homeowners associations directly because they are private agreements amongst property owners.
1: I see. We just have a few minutes left, and I want to bring forth other states with Right to Garden Acts.
0: Right now, there are three states that have Right to Garden Acts on the books: Florida and Illinois, as we've discussed, and then last year, Arkansas passed a Right to Garden Act that is very much in line with the language in Florida and Illinois. So there are three states now that have the Right to Garden Act, along with Maine, if you want to include Maine in the conversation, which has a Right to Food amendment to its constitution, which we're also currently litigating under in at IJ.
1: That's fantastic. And I loved a quote from, I believe it was Senator Craig Hickman, a Democrat who runs an organic farm. However, I want to say that this is a nonpartisan issue. But what he said was, food is life. And if you have a right to life, we have a right to food. I love that. I think it's a different lens through which we can look at the right to garden and eat well. In the minutes remaining, I want to give the floor to you. What do you want to make sure our listeners know?
0: I think it's important for people to think about property rights and zoning as and zoning reform as a critical way for us to return to some important activities like growing food on our own property, creating housing, and to acknowledge that zoning has gone far too far in regulating really basic human behaviors, like providing places for us to cultivate our own food and to live. And if that sounds a little bit disjointed, I'm sorry, but I think there is a lot of discord amongst people of different political persuasions in our country right now. And I don't think that's saying anything that's interesting or unique. But what I find interesting and encouraging and inspiring about this issue is that it brings together people of different political persuasions. IJ is a national small L libertarian law firm, and we speak in terms of private property rights. But even if you aren't the strongest property rights advocate, hopefully this will connect with you on a level that where you see the environmental benefits and the public health benefits of doing things that, in a way that IJ advocates at the local level. And if you're a conservative, then perhaps it'll resonate with you more on the property rights side of things. But the interesting thing about all of these bills is that they've been backed generally by bipartisan support. And bipartisan support is also what's supporting a lot of the housing reform that we work on at IJ as part of our zoning justice project. So I think, this is an important area right now. There's a lot happening in it. And regardless of your political predisposition, we welcome you into what we hope is a very big tent.
1: That's wonderful. And I'm so glad you emphasized that this is an issue where we all eat. We all care about our health. So we can come together under that umbrella. We didn't have time to cover the Institute of Justice's National Food Freedom Initiative, but you have so many topics that we could have dived into: backyard chickens, cultivated meat bans, food truck restrictions, this idea where people have a right to make a living. And so putting restrictions on vending, who can vend and where, that's another issue that your institute covers. So lots of great information on your website, and I will provide a link to that. We need to close because we're out of time, unfortunately. I want to thank our listeners for joining us. Remind everyone that Food Sleuth Radio is produced by Dan Himmelgarn for KOPN in Columbia, Missouri. Most of all, I want to thank my guest, Mr. Ari Bargo, senior attorney with the Institute for Justice. He has spearheaded several successful legislative campaigns, including Florida's and Illinois' passage of the Right to Garden Act. Ari, thank you so much for carving out time for us today and for explaining and discussing this crucial issue.
0: Thank you so much for having me.
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13: Journalism is at an inflection point. What you just saw was Nikki Glaser's monologue at this year's Golden Globes, literally calling CBS a purveyor of excrement after that network shelved a 60 Minutes report on torture in ICE detention at the behest of its new editor-in-chief. CBS is now an official laughingstock, and that's just one example. Under a hail of lawsuits, firings, new hires, and mercenary mergers, so-called mainstream media is in shambles. And then there's the morass that is the social media world. So where does all of this leave journalists? If democracy continues to depend on voters being able to know what's going on and tell truth from flat-out lies, the journalist's job is as important as ever, but massively changed. So how? How different? How hard? How bizarre? Today, two guests who embody both the doggedness and often the delight in doing journalism differently in this wildly chaotic, deadly dangerous time. Dean Obidala is a writer, lawyer, award-winning comedian, and host of Sirius XM Radio's national daily program, The Dean Obidala Show. Joy Reid is a best-selling American author, journalist, and host of The Joy Reid Show, formerly national correspondent for MSNBC, now MS Now, and host of the Emmy-nominated two-time NAACP award-winning nightly program, The Readout. Woo! That is all a huge mouthful because of how much changes all the time. But Joy and Dean, thank you for joining me, friends, here on Laura Flanders and Friends. Just to bring us into this moment, I would start with, you know, what's on the top of your mind and your heart as we begin this conversation, Dean?
14: It has to do with the ICE officer killing Renee Good. And the response of this administration is unlike anything I've seen. Laura, there was not even any hint of compassion that an American had been killed. They began calling her a terrorist within hours, something that you would expect to see maybe in a Middle East regime when they're killing protesters, calling them terrorists or foreign agitators. It was happening in America. Zero compassion, zero empathy. Kristi Noem out there saying she's a domestic terrorist, and then doubling down, J.D. Vance having a press conference saying it was an attack on America. And we've not seen that. And now what's the response of the Trump administration? To send more troops, like the Iraq war surge. Now they're surging in Minnesota because on some level, and I've been saying this for over a year on my show, we're at war.
13: Joy, what about you?
15: Yeah, I mean, much the same. I mean, if everything that's happening in the United States was happening, let's say, in my father's country, in the Democratic Republic of Congo, we would be saying that this represented a regime that has essentially done a coup against democracy. Think about the terminology we would use if this were a foreign country. And yet the media, the mainstream media, as much as it has somewhat progressed toward calling what Donald Trump and his regime are doing by the real true words that the dictionary would imply, they're getting there, but they're still not able to see this as a fundamentally undemocratic regime. The thing that I will note is that the killing of Renee Good represents an escalation that I think is significant in that she is a white woman. Hmm. And had this been a Black woman, a Muslim, had it been an Afghan refugee or something of that nature, I'm not sure that the reaction would be the same. I think people would still be outraged. But I think for white Americans, seeing this woman murdered in broad daylight in a suburban neighborhood in front of her neighbors, including a doctor, it changes the stakes, I think, for white America in the same way that the George Floyd murder, not far from that Minneapolis neighborhood, changed the stakes on Black Lives Matter for everyone, where people were forced to reckon with what police could really do. Now I'm interested in watching what white America is doing with the information that white women are now also on the table and open to being victimized by the state as well and by state violence. I think that is game changing. She is the George Floyd of this Stop ICE movement, even though she's not demographically what the targets of ICE really look like.
13: It was also important, although in some ways regrettable, that the first story that most mainstream America got of what had happened there was of this blonde, beautiful, white woman. We didn't know yet that she was a lesbian or an activist or any of those things. There are so many layers, so many what our friend Kim Crenshaw would call intersections in all of this. In the context of this, I talked about journalists at the top. What do you perceive your role to be in these times? Reporter, commentator, opinion maker, activist? What, Joy?
15: I've always been an opinion journalist ever since I got out of local news. I wrote an editorial for the Miami Herald opposing the Iraq War, almost got fired for it and wound up leaving because the way that the media was covering the run-up to the Iraq War and the invasion, I found distasteful and I thought, I'm done with media. So when I came back into media, I came back in as an opinion journalist. And I see my role now as an advocate, because I do believe that when you're facing autocracy and authoritarianism, the role of the media is to be part of the resistance. And I know that that makes a lot of journalists cringe because they don't want to be in conflict with the administration. But to me, we are not in normal times. This is not politics, it's autocracy. And so I see myself as a fellow truth teller trying to illuminate what the regime is doing so that people can see what's happening to them and understand it in very real and stark terms.
13: And what about you, Dean? What's been your kind of trajectory into the work you're doing now?
14: All of my work through the years of comedy for 20 years has been as an activist. You know, I was doing comedy to make people laugh, but try to break down stereotypes about Arab Americans and Muslim Americans. I'm still producing. It's our 23rd year of the New York Arab American Comedy Festival this fall. We're still breaking down the stereotypes. So my journalism work, if you want to call it that, is opinion-based, but the same idea, trying to effectuate change, trying to be an activist. I am delusional. I believe I can change the world. I think we all are delusional like that, or we wouldn't be doing this. And can we really change it a lot? Maybe, but little bits. I really believe each of us can play a role. And that's why I feel like I fit in trying to push things a little bit and bring others along who agree with my opinions and our views.
13: I would love your sense of what do you think is the most grievous thing that mainstream, so-called corporate money media are doing or failing to do? You've alluded to some of it. And then I want to talk about some of the freedom, perhaps, that you and we have being outside of those structures. Joy, what do you think is the fundamental biggest thing you'd like to fix right now?
15: Well, I think that going back to when Trump first came in, the media would not use the word lie. And there was a big struggle. I was working in corporate media at the time. There was a big internal struggle about whether you could call an untruth a misstatement, whether you could just say it was a lie. That was a stupid fight, right? And there have been a lot of those kinds of stupid fights where the media has been so reluctant to be in conflict with any administration, not just Trump, with Bush, with Obama, they didn't care because if it's a Democrat, they don't mind being in conflict. But when it's a Republican, because the media is so afraid of what Roger Ailes did, which is to present this notion that the media is biased against white conservatives. And now they've committed an even further crime, which is to become co-opted by the same oligarchs who directly benefit from the regime. They've now bought up most of the administration, including CBS. I just want to read this very quick thing to you. The Times is reporting that Barry Weiss, who is the podcaster or Substacker, who for whatever reason is now in charge of the Tiffany Network, CBS News, she sent a note to her staff before Tony DuCoppola's launch as anchor of the CBS Evening News, which a job he got because he called Ta-Nehisi Coates a terrorist, and that angered Zionist, pro-Zionist people. And so his reward for calling Ta-Nehisi Coates, the brilliant writer, a terrorist, was to get the Evening News, I believe. That's my opinion. I'm an opinion journalist. She said, let's make sure every single night has something with viral potential. The goal for this roadshow of Tony DuCoppola's is not to deliver the news so much as it is to drive the news. We need to be the news for these 10 days. It is a crime against journalism for the editorial director of a news network to say our job is not to deliver the news, but to go viral. That's crazy.
13: That's the commercial interest, the commercial motive playing itself out and saying the quiet stuff out loud. Again, Dean, if you had to change one thing, what would it be?
14: I will say this. I think we are all more journalists in the realm and in the form of Edward R. Murrow than they are, because Edward R. Murrow famously said there are not two sides to every issue. Like, there are not. There are not two sides to the Klan. I remember a cable news network, and I won't say which one it is, said to me during Trump's first term, they wanted me on to talk about Trump's anti-Muslim bigotry. And I said, okay. And they said, we just need someone from the other side. I go, someone who's pro-anti-Muslim bigotry? And the producer just, like, stopped talking. He's like, oh, we'll get back. And then they just killed the segment because they couldn't in their mind do a segment where it wasn't two sides. There are not two sides, and we know this. There are not two sides to a lie. There's not two sides to Trump's fascism. I would go on Joy's show, and me and Joy would say fascism, and Mehdi Hasan say, and all the other people there, what are you doing? How outlandish. And so, I mean, we're at the point where I'm literally quoting Hannah Arendt and the banality of evil to explain to people what ICE is doing, and that's not over the top. I am not even close to over the top. And so what I would like corporate media to understand, their job is not to make money for shareholders and executives to get bonuses, but serve the people, make them smarter, even if it means losing access. I know that's a lot to ask, but that's what I would like, because an educated, informed electorate is the key to saving this republic.
13: The problems that you've both just described go back so far. I mean, really, to sort of Spiro Agnew managing to create this boogaboo of the quote-unquote liberal media that put all of media organizations on the back foot, bending over as far backwards as any yogi could possibly manage. And then everything that we've seen since in terms of commercialization of even the news.
7: This is Laura Flanders and Friends. Laura's guests are Dean Obidala, lawyer, writer, award-winning comedian, and host of SiriusXM's national daily program, The Dean Obidala Show, and Joy Reid, best-selling author, host of The Joy Reid Show on YouTube, and former host of the award-winning The Readout on the network formerly known as MSNBC. Today, we're talking about journalism at an inflection point and what it all means for journalists and the essential work of informing the public. The crisis facing legacy media is real, but it's also opening new doors. Coming up, we dig into the risks and possibilities of legacy media's decline and where new opportunities may be emerging for journalists who refuse to give up on truth, accountability, democracy, and each other. You can watch this episode at lauraflanders.org. And while you're there, please subscribe to our newsletter to receive information on all of our web exclusives, including the full uncut conversation with today's guests and links to Laura's Substack. We'll be right back after a music interlude featuring Life During Wartime by Brooklyn Funk Essentials, released on Dorado Records.

0: The crisis, so-called, in legacy media is real, but it has opened up some incredible opportunities, and you both have seized them, as have I. Talk about the sort of pros and cons of this moment. Dean?
1: Look, if there was ever a time for corporate media to implode, thankfully it's now on the ascendancy of independent media. Because years ago, if they still controlled all the ways to get information out, we'd be dead. I mean, like, they would be just all gatekeeping and just doing pro-Trump, pro-regime propaganda, and we would not be able to get our message out there. So, look, I mean, technically, I work at SiriusXM, which is a big corporation.
0: For sure.
1: But I don't think they even know I'm there. Like, it's really, like, there's no executives that even talk. No, I do meet with an executive, but it's never about the content and stuff. It's like, do your thing, unless I get a complaint about something, and it's rare. We're just doing our thing. So we have the freedom of independent journalism. Also, I write for Substack, where it truly is independent. I don't have to pitch anymore to editors who I liked, and they were great, and wait for a day and then change it and then dilute what I wanted to say. I think we have more freedom. We're also building allies in the independent media world that weren't there. Laura, you were the first independent media person I met. I'm not kidding. You and probably Amy Goodman, right? So now there's so many. There's too many. There's all these young guys that have a million followers on TikTok. How do they get that? They're like 26. But the point is, like, there's so many more of us. I'm more confident the future is brighter, that we can get our message out.
0: Well, yeah. But what about that, Joanne? I mean, there is a huge morass out there. How do you keep your head above water, get your head above the parapet, as it were?
2: I go back to two things. I'll give two examples. I wrote this book about Medgar Evers and Merle Evers Williams. You know, Medgar Evers, one of the jobs he had was he was a journalist. He actually started a newspaper because they couldn't get real news out of Mississippi into rural communities where they were just being lied to about civil rights, lied to about the NAACP. So he and a white woman, her name was Hazel Brandon Smith, she was pretty amazing. She actually was an award-winning journalist, and she had a press of her own, but she decided to lend the press to Medgar Evers. She was shunned by white society. She was disinvited from the white community. And what she did in response, she had all the blacks over for tea. She said, all right, y'all, come on. I got nobody to have tea and hang with me. Y'all come on to my house and let's do this. That is the kind of underground, radical advocacy journalism that was needed to fight Mississippi fascism. And if you go to Russia, I think of Alexei Navalny, who was also using outside of the very closed system of Russian media to get information to younger people through the internet and through all these alternative means. Unfortunately, he died for it, but that is true activism and true heroism. So I think that the great thing about this moment and not being having to answer to a corporate sort of overseer is that we can get on the ground. We can get on the ground like Medgar. We can get on the ground and try to fight this fascism that's overrunning our country at a rapid rate. They had a plan, Project 2025. We didn't have a plan, but we have huge community. We have the Midases of the Midas touches of the world. We work together. We work as a system. We're like an amoeba, you know? So it's harder to stop us because there's so many of us and we're working in tandem.
0: Dean, I will say, you know, not only were you one of the first out there giving, you know, comedians telling news that we weren't hearing else, where you have brought caring about people in Palestine to our airwaves and to our pages long before there was much, just putting it mildly. Have you seen that story change in its coverage? And are you seeing connections made? Because, gee, when I saw that shooting in Minnesota, in Minneapolis, of Renee Good, I had just seen the incredibly extraordinary independent film, The Voice of Hind Rajab, and I'm thinking, when are we going to see the film about Nicole Good? That's going to be the next one we see about an intentional killing.
1: I think things have changed. I remember going on Joy's show years ago, Joy, and you might not remember saying this. It was like in our morning show, and I talked about Palestine, and she says, thanks for coming on, because few people want to come on and talk about being Palestinian or the Palestinian experience or what's going on or advocating for Palestinians. I'm half Palestinian. It was part of my life. It wasn't a political choice. It was a real life choice. My family lives in the West Bank. I will say, Lori, years ago, there were a handful of voices out there in the media talking about, like Rula Jabril, our good friend, and a few others. There were some others who are really, really good. Now we have more allies than ever, and the use of entertainment media.
0: Yeah.
1: I think things have changed. I think younger people are amazingly interested. I think the horrific genocide in Gaza woke people up to something they had never seen before. There's some allies that make me uncomfortable. I'm glad they're saying the right thing. I don't agree with them on anything else, but it's become a humanitarian concern. And I wish my late father was here to see all the support for Palestine, because he never saw it in his life in America.
0: Joy, coming back to you for a second, and you talked beautifully a minute ago about people taking risks. One of the things we hear from people in so-called mainstream media is they're afraid to lose their access. You can probably imagine what many of them are going through in the way of kind of oversight and, you know, review processes and threats and fears. And do you have a message to them, or do you have any conclusions from your experience there about when or when isn't it good to stay?
2: I've always said that you have to do within your comfort level what you feel called to do in this moment. You don't want to look back and say you did nothing, right? But people have various comfort levels in terms of their risk tolerance. You know, I had a very high risk tolerance. There were hardly any Palestinians even you ever saw. Ayman Mojahedin was one, and Dean was kind of the other one. Rula, we used to get pushback. We would put her on, and we would, you know, I don't think the artist formerly known as MSNBC was super comfortable with Rula, because we would get sort of pushback about her. So to me, I would say, to your level of comfort, you should try to speak out, but do it. Don't, if you've got a mortgage and four kids and you got to pay for it, don't throw yourself out. I was willing to take the risk. I'm confident. I'm a writer. You know, my husband and I have a production company. I'm like, I'm going to land on my feet. I'm going to take the risk. I'm going to book Rula. I'm going to book people who can speak about Palestine. I'm going to do it, even though people's like, please don't get fired. Please don't do it. But I'm like, no, but what's the point of having, it's something Ta-Nehisi Coates said to me at a party. We were at a party. We were having this conversation about the risks that each of us were taking, talking about Palestine. We were like, but then what's the point of having a platform?
0: Dean, coming to you, we interviewed journalists not so long ago on this program who were investigative reporters who were covering the rise of the right and experiencing extraordinary personal attack. They were all super brave and said that they were doing what they were doing was important enough to take the risks that they were taking. They took sort of regular measures to defend themselves and encouraged others to do that too. But what should journalists and especially citizen type journalists who don't have huge institutions behind them know about the law as a lawyer, about their First Amendment rights?
1: They're not going to silence us. And you've got to step up. You have to be comfortable with it. Being half Sicilian probably gives me more the idea of, like, we're going to take the fight too, more than Palestinian side. People don't get it. My Palestinian side is, it tempers my Sicilian side.
0: God, all you need is a little Irish Sicilian, and you'd really have it made.
2: Right?
1: If I was 100% Sicilian, there'd be a lot of baseball bats and arrest warrants in my life. Okay. The Palestinian side goes, be strategic. And even to Joyce's point, I used to go on her show and they were okay with what I said because I had to be aware of what I was saying. I knew that if I go too far and say too many conclusory terms, then it can mean you're not getting on again. So my whole approach all the time was don't use the conclusion. Don't say apartheid, let's say. Say what the real life is for my family. Let people draw their own conclusion. So I was very aware on Joy's show of walking on the edge and being aware of what I was saying very, very carefully so that I could go back on and so that a Palestinian voice could still remain in the media. That was very important to me.
0: I think questions are always helpful too, provoking questions. And you provoked, well, you kind of concluded, but you kind of provoked, Joy, when you said, you know, that Renee Nicole Good is the, you know, George Floyd of this movement, this moment. I thought, I bet she gets pushback from some people about that. And I wondered whether you were able to have a conversation in your space with your audience that was more complex than you might have been able to have on MSNBC. Because on MSNBC, I would imagine you would have needed to be, you know, still policing the barriers of sameness in a white supremacist kind of society. Everything isn't just George Floyd.
2: The point I was making about Renee Good is not really a racialized point because she is not the demographic of people who are normally targeted by ICE. It is Latinos overwhelmingly and Black immigrants secondarily, but mainly Latinos who are being targeted. She is white. She is not targeted. But the thing that I think makes her a George Floyd type figure is that movements are built on stories, as both of you know. And George Floyd, while people were home, stuck at home, staying away from their grandparents during COVID, everyone is watching this man die for 9 minutes and 29 seconds, be killed in public with cameras rolling and with an officer who felt impunity to kill him with three other officers standing and helping him. That was the narrative of George Floyd that said that had white people going, oh, wait, black people are not being over the top when they say the cops are just killing them without willy-nilly, without a second thought.
0: With their hands in their pockets, right?
2: With their hands in their pockets. But what's happened with Renee Good is that no, she's not the demographic, but she shows the impunity. And I think because of that, her story, her kids, her wife sobbing by the side of the road, the fact that you hear her last words, I'm not mad at you, man. That's her last words. The fact that she's dancing in her car, joyfully trying to stand up for black and brown people. She is very much like the woman who was killed at Charlottesville, who unfortunately the Democratic side, the small D democracy side, did not lift up her story in that way. But they know Renee Good's name. Everyone knows her name. And if the pro-democracy side is smart, they will make her the George Floyd of this movement because stories and narrative, a face, that iconic picture of her, much like the Trayvon Martin photo, which became the iconic picture, this beautiful boy with his hoodie, the black and white photo that his parents had to like trademark so people wouldn't steal it because it was so beautiful and so iconic. We got a photo of that, of her. And we need to wrap our arms around this woman who is the absolute visual image of ICE impunity that even will not respect the people that ICE was supposed to be designed to protect, white Christian moms.
1: It's a war Trump has declared on us. It's only certain Democrats that don't get it, but MAGA knows they're at war. Trump doesn't want to govern. He wants to rule us. And this is a manifestation of this, where we are. So my heart is heavy for her family, for the fact that they won't investigate the killer, but they want to prosecute the widow, something out of like Joseph Stalin's playbook. That's what we're living through right now.
0: So let's get to that final question. The story, you're both storytellers, the story that you think the future will tell of now. Take your pick, 25, 50, 100 years. What do you think is the story the future will tell of now? Joy.
2: I would say that sadly, if people look back on this country 50 years from now, they'll say that an experiment that began as a slave colony and lasted for 250 years, struggling to become a multiracial democracy, chose to dismantle itself over an election. Donald Trump may not have meant to, but he has ended the American empire. The only question now is, will he end our democracy as well?
1: Depends who controls everything in 20 years. But, and if it's the side of fascism, they will write about this being the glory days. This is a day where America became great again. And the same way, if, the Nazis would have survived and written 20 or 30 years later. But I think this is the real moment for us living in, to think about that. And is it going to be on our watch that we've lost this democratic republic? Is it so many people have sacrificed for us to have these freedoms that we take for granted? Are people going to step up? And, before generations before had to go over the ocean to fight fascists. All we have to do is stay engaged here. We don't even have to risk our lives, although some have, like Renee Good. So it's up to us. I'm fearful of what it might be in 20 years, but I'm worried about November of this election. I mean, so like, I think so much this November, Laura, you can quote me, is our battle of Gettysburg. I think I've said this to Joy before. It's our battle of Gettysburg. If we lose this election, the midterm, the Confederate States are back in control of this nation. If we win, it's the beginning of pushing the battle down and hopefully regaining our democracy.
0: Well, no matter what the story is, 25 or 50 years from now, it will include that there were dissenters and there were brave folks telling an independent story and doing their best to fire up resistance. And you two are definitely part of it. I'd like to believe the story ends up with a cheerier ending, but I'll leave your thoughts where they are. It's really been a pleasure being on with you. I wish you both the absolute best luck in your work and in your lives. And let's convene again sometime.
2: Thank you.
1: Thanks, Laura. Great seeing you.
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1: Sunny skies today with high temperatures around 83. Increasing clouds overnight with a chance of some showers and thunderstorms and lows around 62 degrees. For Sunday, there's a chance of showers in the morning, then showers are likely in the afternoon with highs around 79. This is WRFI.
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0: KBD Hard Knock Radio hanging out with you this afternoon. Today we want to talk to Mac Muir. He was recently the executive director of the Community Police Review Agency here in Oakland, but he really cut his teeth in the city of New York. And he has put out a book along with his partner, Greg Finch. It is called Cop Cop, Breaking the Fixed System of American Policing. And it's an extraordinary book. It gives a snapshot that's very unique in the sense that you have somebody who's an investigator, somebody who's looking at police complaints, who's doing the investigation to these complaints, and then really giving us a bird's eye view of what the process is like, what transpires, things that we normally don't hear about, what's the success of holding police accountable, what's it like for the citizens who bring forth these complaints, et cetera, et cetera. And while it does focus on New York City, you know, you got to remember a lot of things that New York does has found itself exported around the country. And so it's a great book. And then Mac Muir is also in a unique position because he was here in the city of Oakland. This is where you're originally from, right, Mac?
1: Oh, yeah. Grew up in Oakland, shaped by Oakland, and brought a little of that to New York City before I came back. And so I think what's really amazing, and first of all, Davey, really appreciate you having me on Bay Area Legend. And I think what's really amazing about what we were able to do is look at the real stories of folks who are victims of police misconduct, stories of officers. And the reason the book is called Cop Cop, right, it's policing the police. But breaking the fixed system really intimates that this is a rigged system. It's rigged to harm black and brown communities, and it's rigged to make officers resent the public that they serve. And so that's really what we're trying to work on as we shape the story of what policing in America is. We want to address the ways that folks are really being harmed on an everyday basis, and then tell the stories of what happens on the inside, because a lot of that stuff does not get out to the media through failures of transparency, and also because some of these are smaller moments that might not be so sensational.
0: The obvious question that one would ask is, were there marked differences between your time in New York and your time spent here in Oakland in terms of the policing, the attitude towards police reform, or the obstacles that you found in your way or you had an advantage when investigating complaints?
1: Yes, absolutely. I'll say this is a little bit shaped by just the role I had. In New York, I was running a team of investigators, but it's a police department of 35,000 officers. It's an oversight entity of over 200, 250 people. And in Oakland, I was the executive director of the agency. But with that said, in New York, I found a almost comprehensive hostility toward police oversight. And, you know, some folks call NYPD the Vatican City of policing. It's a very insular environment. There have been activists from Dr. King to the present day who have fought for reasonable police accountability in New York, and they've been attacked over and over again, and there have been serious failures within the department over and over again. In Oakland, I think that what I saw is that with the negotiated settlement agreement, that's the federal oversight of the Oakland Police Department, there's a real change. This is not the Oakland Police Department that was around in 2003. This is not the same Oakland Police Department that was beating folks up and planting drugs on them. And I saw real signs that because of the accountability systems that are in place, that there's a trajectory toward a better police department that is better serving the community. And I did see, as happens in this line of work, some really dedicated folks who are from Oakland who are working in that police department trying to shape the culture and trying to build something that their community can be proud of. So there are, of course, challenges. There have been scandals. But I certainly left Oakland more optimistic than I left New York.
0: Many people compare police brutality incidents with that of a plane crash. Sure, if you have a statistic, you know, it might be one out of, you know, let's say 2,000 people or some crazy number, right? And you can look and say, well, it's better. But for the family and the people that go through it, it's something that lasts a lifetime.
2: And so the question becomes, is the perception that the public has that Oakland has repaired itself, especially coming on the heels of the Rioters case and then going through the scandal around sexual trafficking and abuse with Celeste Guap, and then just those day-to-day incidents that people, can remember. Oh, my mom was, brutalized by the police. My father was humiliated. I had a bad run-in. So that sticks with people for a long time. And even in the book, you show that sort of traumatic experience in the chapter around stop and frisk. So perception is something I'm wondering if that has changed.
1: Well, I mean, Oakland's in a unique position. If you go back to the history of the Black Panthers, if you go back to the violence that has happened against members of the community over the years, that's not something that goes away with 1 year of constitutional policing, right? These memories last for a long time. The folks who have lost loved ones have lost those loved ones permanently. And I think that the most you can hope for in a police department is that they understand that this is a multi-generational journey to try to have some sort of faith that the police department is not going to end up doing that again. Because even when you have 1 or 2 years of no of fewer issues or of no issues, there's always the prospect that it returns, especially for those folks who have felt harm before. But what I'll say in Oakland is I think that because we haven't really gone back and identified what happened. I mean, there's been the Rioters case. You've got the federal oversight. For me, as somebody who grew up in Oakland, I felt like we've never really had a truth and reconciliation on what happened with the Black Panthers, what happened with the folks in the 80s who got killed by the police, what happened with Bobby Hutton. There are all these conversations that I feel like we'd really benefit from having open forums about what happened and really getting the city to embrace that history. Because it's going to lead to an easier path for the police department to be trusted moving forward. And now, like, it's not my responsibility as a police oversight person to make the community trust the police. But what I will say is that, like, where there has been harm, I think we all know that there's been harm done. I don't feel like it's been acknowledged in a way that can really bring things whole. So, and then with each of these scandals, the double-edged sword is that, Oakland, because it has federal oversight, you hear about these scandals, right? They get into the news, they're brought up in a court hearing. I think that's different than a lot of other police departments where these things are happening. And it's either there's a lack of transparency on the part of the department, either it's protected by state law, so you never learn about it, or a city declines to make it public record. You can see in the case of Laquan McDonald, they held that body cam for a long time. So I think that the transparency aspect of it in Oakland does make us see more. California state law is really limiting, but that the NSA brings us to see the day-to-day, and at least it gives us the opportunity to do what you were referring to, is treat these truly as plane crashes. Because the difference between what happens with a plane crash and what happens with a killing or an incident, a police incident in the United States, is that when a plane crash happens, investigators come in and they do a full retrospective, and the goal of their investigation is to figure out how to prevent it from happening ever again. And that's not what we're doing in American policing. We're seeing these things happen, and then you see George Floyd's family gets 20-something million dollars. You get to see another family gets a something million dollars. The financial cost of this is not adequate. We need to prevent it from happening in the first place, and that's why we really lay out the individual harms, both on that big scale of folks dying, but also the day-to-day harassment. Because when you get stopped and frisked, that's a stranger putting their hands on you. And there is a measurable cost to that, as we saw in New York City, where young Black men who were stopped and frisked had measurably lower test scores when you control for everything else. Like, that's real social harm.
2: What you said triggered like three or four questions. So I want to come back to the plane crash scenario. The plane crash scenario is designed to ease the public's fear about flying. That's one of the reasons why all the stops are pulled out to make sure that there's an investigation and that steps are taken so this will never happen again. Otherwise, me and you aren't going to be flying the next plane, and that's going to have an economic effect and et cetera, et cetera. With the police, it seems as if there is either a built-in attitude, maybe a desire, unwritten policy to keep a level of fear going, to keep a state of hopelessness for a lot of people. I mean, the money's not going nowhere. You know, the budgets take up 30, 40%, depending on what municipality laws are put into place. And so you don't have an easing of the public's conscience, at least in certain communities. I see in more affluent communities, people are like, I love the police. They're great. Attitudes seem to change. Accountability seems to be in order. But in many other places, the perception of fear and harm and loathing is allowed to is allowed to remain and fester.
1: Well, and what we look into in the book, and certainly through our work, is the protection of officers who do that harm. Because, right, it's not necessarily like the police. There's the idea of the police, but usually you have hardened officers who everybody knows, right? There are folks who are notorious in the community, and you're like, I gotta avoid that guy. And what we really see is that a lot of the datafication of policing and the political pressure to do more and more enforcement, particularly in black and brown communities, particularly based on fear from white politicians that they engender, is that you see there's a real toleration for officers with a history of misconduct who breed fear in the community because they're racking up their numbers. They're doing more arrests, stops, summonses. They can go out, they can go to their supervisor and say, hey, I'm in the community, I'm doing the work, even if they're doing harm. And there's just a math problem that we've got messed up in policing, which is allowing those officers who folks are scared of, and it's usually individual folks who people know, who get to keep staying in those communities and doing harm because they're making the bosses happy or they're making the politicians happy based on the rhetoric that's being used. So, I mean, I don't, and I might be naive, I don't fundamentally believe that a police department is sitting in a meeting and are like, we need this community to fear us, but I do think they can tolerate it. And I think that's what we got to change.
2: I think that there is, I think people get off on fear. I mean, bullies get off on it. And we've always had those type of nefarious individuals in our community. And, you know, fear in many people's minds, especially when you start getting into old school, kind of means respect. You know, my pops is like, you're gonna fear me more than you fear your friend. So he kind of ruled the house in that way. Like, I'm gonna be scared of him before I jump out of line. And so I think to the degree that, you know, you do a whole timeline, you know, which I want to ask you about, you know, the complaints that people had about police go way, way back. And, you know, we're talking about civilian oversight and the call for that in the 1800s. So they're the model that's already in place that says we're going to have some sort of, you know, psychological hold over people at the very least. And there's going to be this extreme resistance to rein that in. That can't be by accident. That can't be a few bad apples. That seems to be built into the system itself. And, you know, based upon, you know, the work that you've done and looking at the police historically from slave patrols and to other places, you know, like Ireland and what have you, how do you, is that an inaccurate understanding of it? Is something missing in, at least in my read on the situation?
1: No, I mean, right. One of the challenges is that police departments, like many government agencies, are only interested in growing. And so, if the solution that they provide is no longer effective, it doesn't matter. It's we got to keep growing. So, I mean, fear is part of that. I think that what I look at through that, and I think that institutionally, right, of course, the culture's changed in the last 150 years, but I think that what I look at it is from the perspective of Serpico. I think we can all agree that there are like at least a few police officers in any police department who are not bullies, who are trying to do this through the public safety lens. What I feel like the role of civilian oversight is to empower those officers because Serpico said, you know, my goal is for there to be an environment in the NYPD where the good officer does not fear the bad one, and the bad officer does fear the good one. But right now in policing, I don't think that's the case. I think that if you're a good officer, you keep your head down and you try to do the best you can and help people around the margins. And I do think that there's an opportunity for there to be a broader shift. Right, this is an exercise in social control. I'll give you that. Like, that's what policing ultimately is. But my experience, and that's going to differentiate from folks who view policing not as a job, but more in that la from that labor perspective of like they're controlling labor, they're controlling the people, they're pushing, sort of they're the enforcers of capitalism. My perspective on it, having spent so much time with officers, is like they're people who are showing up to a job, and we really try to look at the work through the lens of, all right, here's a person showing up to work. What are the incentives that they are given? What are the tools they are handed, and how can they change anything on an individual basis? And that's what is at least exciting about that for me is I don't think the tools to change policing are in these police departments. I think the
2: Right.
1: tools are with the community, and I think Oakland's a great example of a place where they've created a police oversight structure that actually has meaningful impact on the police department.
2: Mac Muir is our guest talking about policing in his book, Cop Cop Breaking the Fixed System of American Policing. I want to come back to this timeline because it's a very interesting one, and I alluded to it when I said I did not realize that there were calls to do police oversights going back to the 1800s. But also, you know, at least in New York City, the largest police force in the country, you talk about Dr. King calling for this in 1964, and we don't get any sort of traction until the administration under David Dinkins. And then Rudolph Giuliani, you know, comes and undermines it. Let's talk a little bit about those characters, Dr. King, David.

0: back to the slavery times. This goes back to the Haitian Revolution. This rhetoric is built into Americana, and Rudy Giuliani preys on that. I think what's really interesting is in 1964, I believe, with Dr. King, after the Harlem riots, a lieutenant had killed a young boy. There were riots. Dr. King calls for a civilian review board, and there is a ballot initiative in New York City. Are we going to have civilian oversight of this police department? Robert Kennedy's involved. Mayor Lindsay's involved. Dr. King's pushing it, and it loses massively. And what made it lose was an advertising campaign by the police union that said you can never second guess an officer's decision, or else it'll be a threat to public safety. It could be your life on the line. And it was well funded, and it was artistically excellent. If you get the chance to look at it, you're like, this is pretty good advertising. But it's about the money going into that and the commitment to the rhetoric that you, the viewer, whoever you are, should fear police not being able to police black communities, right? That's the underlying theme throughout here. That's the rhetoric of tough on crime. I mean, right, we're seeing how that continues today. And then David Dinkins, 20 years later, is able to push through something meaningful. But that's really because Michael Dowd, a police officer in the 75th precinct, was working for cartels and jacking corner stores and doing really wild stuff. And it turned out to be something systemic. So there was an opportunity to say, okay, we need something real here, even though Rudy Giuliani later came in and cheapened a lot of the momentum there.
1: I'm going to come back to this campaign that you talked about, that the police ran. What years was this? Was this like in the 60s or in the 70s?
0: Yeah, and I'm pulling up the timeline. It was 66, I believe, was the actual ballot initiative. And
1: Okay.
0: yeah, it was 66. And here's a line from the television campaign. Only the policeman stands between you and the threat of mounting violence. Your life can depend on the swift and on swift and decisive action. He must not feel doubt. He must not pause, even for an instant, if he fears that positive action may be misinterpreted by non-professionals at the civilian review board. It could mean your life. I mean, what absurd rhetoric for just somebody looking to see whether you follow the United States Constitution in your actions.
1: So what's crazy is the police run another campaign in 75 or 70, yeah, 75. It's called the Fair City Campaign,
0: Yes.
1: and what's interesting is that I think history kind of obscures it because they have a Netflix thing and it's like the Fair City Campaign, and they make it seem like this is the campaign for the police to go after organized crime. But growing up in New York, that was the thing that they used to keep from getting cut when New York was having budget crisis.
0: Precisely.
1: And yeah, and it was these posters that they passed out at airports and at bus terminals, and it was like a picture of a skull telling
0: Yeah.
1: people, if you come to New York, you're going to get robbed and all these things. And so they very, in a very insidious way, try to really underscore the tourism in New York and scare everybody. And the end result was they didn't get a budget cut. Everybody got cut. And the reason why it stays so close to me is because us as school kids, we suffered that. It's like 15 or 20,000 school teachers are let go to save the cops' jobs. And so you basically had no after-school programs. Many of the schools, including mine, no football or sports programs, or no proms, no trade schools and all that. And so you pulled the safety net out from under the students, which means that you need more police because things that would distract folks and put them in another direction had all but disappeared because of the Fair City campaign. So it's remarkable how the police, and it's not unique to New York, definitely have the wherewithal and money and means to come up with these campaigns. I didn't know they went that far back to the 60s with Dr.
0: Yeah.
1: King, but it's a page out of a book that is used over and over again.
0: Well, what I'll say is this is where police accountability, real meaningful police accountability, like exists in Oakland, does play a role. So we know after 2020, I mean, I had friends in cities, not in Oakland, but around the country, where you might call 911 and they'd be like, sorry, we defunded the police. Can't take your call, right? This was a similar tactic going on. But In Oakland, if you file a complaint with the community police review,

0: review agency. That's getting routed through civilian oversight. And what's different about Oakland than most cities in the United States, there's some sort of technical exceptions, is that the civilian oversight's involved in the disciplinary process. So in every single one of the cases after the investigation, if we found that an officer was sitting at Oakland Airport giving out leaflets saying crime is out of control and you're going to die when you go downtown, right? That's serious damage to the city's integrity, to the department's integrity, and to confidence in law enforcement, among other issues, right? And so at the end of that process, as director, I would meet with the chief of police, the brass of the police department, the higher ups in the community police review agency, city attorney, and we would, by charter, have to agree on the findings of the case and the discipline for the case. And there were only a few appeals processes from there. I mean, it gets into the weeds from that point. But what it meant is that we were having serious conversations and making disciplinary findings together. And so I could come into that meeting, and if it was downplayed, if an issue is downplayed, I could be like, well, here's my role. I got to be responsive to community needs, and I got to represent those needs in this meeting. And here's what is needed for your punishment and for the findings in this case and for the discipline, so that I can go back to the community and credibly say that we're being responsive to the needs in a way that changes the shape of this department. I think that's cool.
1: Let me ask you this. Let me just kind of rephrase this a little bit. Looking at, I had a question in my head. Well, first, let me just start with this, because I have a bunch of questions, and I'm sorry, Mac.
0: No, it's all good.
1: As our guest. First, under this Trump administration, mm-hmm. with everything that's going on with the increase in ICE, telling the Department of Justice to stand down and dismiss all these, cases against police. What does that mean for the civilian oversight now, whether it's in New York or Oakland, et cetera, when you have the federal government not only pulling back and dismantling, but even saying, as they did in D.C., the gloves are off and do whatever you want.
0: Yeah, so it's important for listeners to know that the DOJ consent decrees is what they're going to be called in the media, right? The legal framework for that goes back to the Brown v. Board and actually the desegregation of schools in the South. It's the federal government intervening in constitutional violations. And so they've been identified in these cities, whether that's Trenton, New Jersey, whether that was, I believe, Memphis, whether that was Minneapolis. There are about 10 to 15 of them. Federal government comes in and says, hey, we got to change this. I think one of the challenges with that is that there have been multiple instances of the federal government coming in. They stick around for 5 years or so. They say, check these boxes, close this number of complaints, change this statistics, but it's a really data driven. And then they leave. And I haven't been convinced that that creates long lasting systemic change. What's actually the upside of the Trump DOJ letdown is that it is an opportunity for every one of these communities and every community that has a municipal police department in this country to create real meaningful police oversight that is community driven, that is written into the city charter, that is written into the ordinance so you can't take it away, and it has long lasting consequences. Because if I'm a complainant in one of these communities that's got a DOJ consent decree, I gotta be asking, what happens when you leave? You're gonna leave. And if we haven't built oversight into the fabric of a city, we're letting that fester. And the only city that I've seen really do it well is Chicago. Chicago's DOJ people came in there and they wrote civilian oversight into all their solutions, which means that there's a long-lasting path to a department that does less harm.
1: I was going to ask, how realistic is that to happen, especially when you have state laws and you have police in many ways, they campaign their own selves. I know you said that, we talked about the Fair City campaign, but now, I see, the behind the scenes support of doom and gloom websites, mm-hmm. Some guy with a computer in his basement suddenly has, really good crystal clear crime videos. You just didn't get that from somebody walking around in a with a with a cell phone. I've been on enough court cases to see, oh, you got some city photos, you know, you got some pictures from somebody who's inside and had access. But with that being said, when you have those type of campaigns, you have the non-policing type of deal, the blue flu, as they like to say. And then, you know, and unions coming out and outright supporting particular candidates, you know, in this case, they supported the recalls, you know, in both San Francisco and here. How much of an opportunity with that type of climate is there for us to really have true community control where you don't have to go to the legal, the through the federal route, but you can really have it embedded in these cities?
0: So it's a really critical question, and I think part of it is about reframing the story of what are the benefits of civilian oversight. Because the goal in these rhetoric campaigns is to say, well, if you punish an officer or if you question an officer, they're going to do a worse job, which, right, there's not data to bear that out, right? If you treat anybody unfairly, there's a consequence to it. But also, if there's a rule that you broke as a police officer, it's not unfair to have consequences for that. The rhetoric change that I think is really important is to focus. And I say this callously, right? There's a tremendous amount of human harm that happens in policing. But I say this callously, focusing on the financial implications of civilian oversight is going to be really critical moving forward. If you look at civil lawsuit payouts in cities that have had robust civilian oversight, it goes way down. And what is a civil lawsuit? It's a measure of harm that's and the payout is a calculation of how much damage was done and how much the city is willing to stomach. And you can see that the cities are saving significant money when you have reasonable police accountability mechanisms. And I think that right in cities like Oakland, where there's a serious financial issue at play, you want to have everything that you can to prevent those lawsuit payouts. And whenever you have a better police department, you have better outcomes on top of that. I mean, when you have a more accountable police department, you're going to have criminal convictions that are honest and integritous. You're not going to have the community doubting whether or not somebody was pointed out for a shooting. If you have accountability measures to know that if an officer lied, they would be held accountable. In New York, because it's not built into the system, you can have false statements flying left and right and little to no accountability. In Oakland, I don't think that's necessarily the case. Certainly wasn't my experience, and I was looking through all the cases that our agency received.
1: Qualified immunity with a goal or has and continues to be a goal for many folks who are trying to bring about police accountability, police reform. Can we talk a little bit about that? Is that a path to really follow, especially since it's something that I can see, you know, going all the way up to a Supreme Court that would be like, under no circumstances can you get rid of qualified immunity for any of these police officers. I mean, which kind of undermines a mechanism to really ensure accountability on the local level. But your experience with that, was that a conversation that people had in New York City? Is it something, well, obviously, it's something that was a conversation here in Oakland. But where does that stand? And from your analysis, is that a fight to have?
0: Yeah, so I've worked with the Colorado State Legislature a tad on this, and they've gotten rid of a certain amount of qualified immunity. It's up to either $15,000 or $25,000, and Minnesota has done the same thing. Here's my
1: When
0: take.
1: what do you mean by that? When you got rid of it, explain it
0: So
1: for
0: that
1: audience.
0: officers have to pay a certain amount of those claims against them, right? There's
1: Oh,
0: liability.
1: okay.
0: You've got to carry insurance as an officer to against the liability that you hold in your in policing. Now, for me, I think that there's a huge political battle there, and I don't know that it's the best outcome. What is continues to land for me is a potential resolution with really clear outcomes, is you have each officer carry insurance for their conduct. And you can see this. You got insurance for somebody who's like an anesthesiologist, right? The malpractice insurance. If there was a system for police where you just got to carry malpractice insurance, your premium stays low. If you don't do misconduct, your premium goes up. If you do, and then it becomes financially untenable to be a police officer who commits misconduct, I see that as a path that could be replicated around the country. And I think that that's something that folks should be pursuing on the state level, because that's an incentive system that, right, you could normalize that pretty quickly. I think that if we got rid of qualified immunity, it would just be a battleground forever and could sort of swing back and forth. And right, nobody wants to feel like their pocketbook is at risk of getting totally torn down all of a sudden. I think that's something that unions would really fight against. But if it was just like, hey, here's an ongoing cost of being a police officer and it's predictable, you got a greater shot at making that happen. The other option is having cities carry insurance for police officers. And in that case, if an officer committed a bunch of misconduct, you'd have to let them go because it would be too expensive. But I view that insurance view, lens is easily or more easily replicable and also paralleling other professions in a pretty clear way.
1: The other goal for people, for advocates, was to have some sort of system in place where an officer who does harm in, say, a place like New York doesn't get to come to Oakland, which we did have an officer who did that, and shot and killed somebody. Or you have an officer in San Francisco who does harm, doesn't get to go to Antioch and bring that sordid reputation there. So, the licensing process or whatever, quality, whatever threshold or quality, I'll say license for lack of a better word, they have, you no longer have. Like, I have a teacher's license. Do bad here, can't teach anywhere else. So why has that not been able to be kind of implemented with policing as a form of accountability?
0: I think the interest in that is relatively new. I mean, on a wide scale, I think that whether it was Ferguson and or Eric Garner or George Floyd, there are these moments, or Laquan McDonald, there are these moments that have built a national consensus that something's really wrong. But there's also a very like nostalgic, romantic relationship to policing across America that's built up by movies and TV. And so the reality has had to chip away at the fantasy. And I think that we're getting to the point where there's a critical mass. And especially as we see constitutional rights attacked more broadly, whether it's via ICE or whether the potential National Guard implementation in various cities, there's a need for every American to have their be on guard about their constitutional rights, because our rights are only as strong as our willingness to defend them and our outrage when they're violated. So I think that. That's why I see what's going on with Trump, although it's scary, it's devastating to many, it is an opportunity for us to take our rights seriously and build that into something more and turn this into a system where every person who's in law enforcement in the US has meaningful accountability. And we're just talking local level right now. ICE doesn't have any accountability as far as I can tell.
1: Right. The irony is, I'm reading your book, and maybe you can recount this ICE agent who comes to your office complaining that he's been stopped and harassed by the police. Now, it happened to be a black ICE agent, and I guess this took place way before we have the type of powers that are granted to ICE now. I wonder if that would happen today. But what stood out is, like, yeah, you had the badge, the uniform, you had everything, and it didn't matter. You were still going to be seen as a black man. And I wonder how people, if those attitudes have changed, because in the book you even point out the black sergeant for the NYPD that comes along is like, look, man, you're a black guy, with tinted windows. You shouldn't even be in this neighborhood because we have cops that are going to, harass you. It's like you can't even do anything and you're the supervisor. So what was the case with that? I know it's anecdotal, but it's kind of interesting in this regard. As ICE, well, let me just say this. In this regard, the interesting thing is that in some sort of twisted way, there are folks that are saying, well, if ICE comes to my city and we're saying the police should not be in cooperation with them, people are saying, well, maybe the police locally can protect us from ICE. In an ideal world, ironically, if those cops that was arresting this ICE agent was doing so because they were protecting the citizens, in this case, they said they didn't believe he was an ICE agent, but it's a real interesting scenario, and it just stood out to me considering what's going on with ICE.
0: Yeah, it was a wild one. I mean, we had so many cases where it just delved into the, complexity of the human experience, the oddity of having an ICE agent come in, file a complaint against the NYPD, and as a black man being repeatedly stopped, having a gun pointed at his head. I think that spoke in part to just the lack of cooperation between the NYPD and the federal government, how sort of the NYPD handled themselves as big shots in that, and also that they were willing to, the second that it was a black man with tinted windows, they were like, I don't care who you are, that's what you are to me. And I think has that changed? I don't think so. I don't think Eric Adams, as mayor of New York City, has tried to change the culture or the relationship to the community. In fact, I think he's tried to worsen it by making sure that folks know they're being watched and controlled to the extent possible. So that's my take on him.
1: You have a chapter that talks about the legalities, the legal loopholes that cops have been able to fall upon. And many of these things go all the way up on the federal level. Can we talk a little bit about this? And I'll just, say that fear for my safety is a catchphrase. And you write extensively about this. That's a thing that cops were using all the time. What I thought was also pretty insidious was the fact that police could come along and then, retroactively go back and say, well, we had a problem with Dave, and I think he's an unfit father, and all of a sudden people are getting their kids taken away because the police are reporting in a very, insincere and in a very egregious way. So let's talk about these things, because at the end of the day, one of the challenges you had was not so much whether you could prove the cop was guilty or not, is what they could point to say that they were legally following, the law. Like, I did everything by the book, so to speak. And how do we kind of navigate that? And how did you navigate it?
0: Well, it's a double-edged sword. First, you've got a lot of police conduct is technically legal, and we just haven't, as a democracy, gone and fixed it where it might seem, you might think, like, there's no way that's allowed. I mean, it was funny when I first came to New York, I was being told that running away from the police, like, added to the suspicion. And I grew up in Oakland, so I was like, no way, that can't possibly, be threaten the increase the likelihood that you can be stopped by the cops. But I'll say, there are catchphrases that are used in policing, and I do think they empower the sense of a lack of accountability, whether it's I feared for my safety, or if you're stopping and frisking somebody, you say you saw a bulge in their waistband. If you need to enter somebody's home, you say there were exigent circumstances. I think one of the big values of civilian oversight is that when you're conducting an investigation impartial and trying to be really thorough in the way that you approach it, you're going to that officer and you're like, I don't need the jargon here. Let's talk in plain language about what occurred so we can look at this through plain eyes, not the rhetoric, exigent circumstances, or saying you did something tactically, right? These are all sort of empty words unless you describe what literally was happening in front of you. And then in some cases, right, it's consistent with law, consistent with policy, great, we can move on. But when you feel as my perception was, when you feel as though the jargon can just get you out of trouble, that's a problem. You got to be able to factually describe what happened in front of you, what was your justification, what were you thinking as you were doing what you were doing, and then there's just got to be an assessment of that. So with those loopholes, I think one of the challenges too, especially in New York, was that when you had internal affairs investigating an officer, let's say they just shot and killed somebody, you might have in the interview, they just start out and go, hey, did you fear for your safety? And they go, yeah. And then suddenly that's a real short interview. They don't ask a lot of other detailed questions because you can tell from the tone of that interview they were intending to exonerate the officer from the beginning and not even give their supervisor the pleasure of understanding what the heck went on. It's like, all right, let's exonerate this and close the case. And that does that that's an embarrassment to just like government
1: Yeah,
0: service, let alone police.
1: but once you say that, were there any legal wiggle room if one can kind of, say that? I mean, it's the story about the officer who shot the dog. And even with the ICE agent, there was this thing, well, we feared for our safety. And, even if you can say, well, your actions don't match up to what you're saying, how can you really prove that I didn't fear?
0: So the key question, let's say I'm interviewing an officer and they just start out, I feared for my safety, right? And so we're going to establish, where were you? What was the distance between you and other things? And what were you perceiving, right? Because before I need to get your emotional reaction to something, I need to know what you were reacting to. And so there's a certain plausibility you have to build up. Okay, so right, and I was looking up at the sky, and then I feared for my safety. Wait, you weren't looking at anything? Right. There are contradictions built into this where when somebody just reflexively says, I feared for my safety, that isn't accounting for what they were fearing. And so the goal of an investigation is to impartially ask, so what happened here? So you're walking and you saw somebody, and tell me about that. Tell me where you were looking, tell me what you were seeing, tell me what you were hearing. And so you're able to paint a picture. And if you paint a picture that's not consistent with fearing with your safety, then I think that there's a real argument to be made that that's not a reasonable justification for your actions. But it's important, and that's why civilian oversight is important, so important, is that we ask those hard questions, and we're constantly thinking about how can I get a fair and accurate account of what happened that isn't about the jargon, that isn't about skipping to the fear for my safety. It is why and how. And then sometimes truly, did you fear for your safety, or are you using that as a loophole here?
1: That's the voice of Mac Muir, former executive director of the Community Police Review Agency in Oakland, also the co-author of the book Cop Cop: Breaking Down the Fixed Systems of American Policing. So the book is filled with examples of cases that you all dealt with, gives a lot of, for lack of a better word, anecdotal things and stories, which is sobering, interesting, ironic, all those things. But you land with solutions and proposals. And so can you share with us some proposals that you think we should start to implement, some things that we can that are already in the works that we can really pay attention to and measure the outcomes?
0: Yeah, so what I'll start with is a point that we talk about is the civilianization of internal affairs. And that means right now that there are police officers policing the police. And my experience has been that it's not really a fair task to ask of anyone that you police your colleagues, that there you usually need some independence there. That's why you got an HR instead of the person sitting next to you doing investigating conduct at work or whatever. And I think that when you have independent investigators, you're just going to have better investigations. You're going to have fewer questions from the community, and you have opportunity to have real accountability when it needs to happen. And I think that's particularly important. I was just talking to an officer yesterday, and he who had read the book and was like, there's real stuff here. But he's like, the challenge I deal with is when you watch a fellow officer do something wrong and get minor punishment for it. You ask yourself, like, what am I supposed to be doing here? Is that okay? And so I think civilian oversight really changes the dynamic there. And I think they do better investigations in many instances because they're incentivized to do so. If you're in internal affairs, you're not. Another thing we talk about is, and I won't say you're always not, but generally speaking, but with recruiting, we talk about women in policing. And this is something that a recent study just came out, and there have been many more before, but this is a really robust one. Talks about the impact of women in policing, and I'll give you a few aspects of it. Women are less likely to commit misconduct, less likely to use force. They are less likely to be involved in police corruption. They're more likely to disrupt networks of officers who are engaged in corruption. And shockingly, male officers are less likely to use force in the presence of a female officer. And that doesn't even get to the impact of sexual assault, domestic violence investigations, where a lot of the time you want a woman handling those cases, and you see serious misconduct that comes when men abuse that power. So we talk about the need to recruit more women in policing. Nationally, it's about 16% of police departments are women. And that needs to go way up. 30 is the goal right now for the nonprofits that are working on that. I think it should be higher. And I think that there's an important aspect to just disrupting the status quo of a lot of
1: Well,
0: men controlling people's bodies.
1: let me ask you this, because I think what you're saying sounds, can't argue with your statistics, but the goal, and since you were in New York, I remember when Eric Adams was actually seen as a cool cat when I was growing up because he was the head of the Black Police Officers Association. And the refrain was, we need more black officers. And at that time, Eric Adams was actually doing stuff. You know, he was hanging with some pretty forward-thinking people. And the feeling was, if we had more people like him, you know, on the force, things would be better. Well, obviously, you know, he's, you know, POS, you know, he's the worst as they come. And even in the book you show, like in the chapter on Notorious, you know, you're showing that there are these black officers that have been, you know, probably as mean, if not meaner, than their white counterparts. You know, the stories in Memphis and the stories out of Atlanta and even in LA have shown that, yeah, we got a diverse police department, but those officers, they reflect the supremacy of the police department and not the change that the community wanted. The fear is that once women get in there, what's to prevent them from taking hold of that type of attitude that is driven policing versus moving in another direction?
0: So, I mean, it is at its inception a leap of faith, but I do think that you got to look back at the data of how have women actually behaved as police officers. And when you look at the polling of their attitudes as what their role is in a police department as public servants rather than enforcers, I think you see real meaningful differences between men and women. And that's the only area where you see these distinctions. When you look at studies really ranging back to the 70s, men of all races tend to become similar in how they police. And so we're looking at this of saying, like, we spent a lot of time going, right, we care about this. We want to figure it out. And this is the only change in demographic where I saw meaningful impact, and it was pretty darn significant, a huge gap in some instances. So going by the data, that's the only path that I can see. And as much as I think that there was an important role to have more black officers in police departments, right? These used to be like totally white, male-driven police departments across the country, and the representation was important. The outcomes haven't really changed. And we look at women in policing, the outcomes do.
1: As we close up, quick thing, Mac Muir, one kind of reform that people kind of hawk on that's overrated, and what would be the one thing that you would really, well, you already said civilianize the police department, but if there's one thing that you could take away right now, what would that be?
0: Yeah, so I mean, I will say the more black officers is an overrated diagnosis. And I say this knowing black officers who are great public servants. It's just the quantity is not the answer there. I think that's overrated. I think the framework of defund the police has been killing me just having worked in this. And it's not like it makes it sound to folks like the cops aren't going to show up or nobody's going to show up if you call 911. And so even that framework for any conversation, I just don't think is useful. I'm pretty down on that. And yeah, for civilianizing internal affairs of police departments, just the disciplinary systems, taking it out of the politics of these departments and making it based in fact is the path forward, because that's going to be happening at the local level and then later at the state level and really at the federal level, because we got to be asking ourselves, how are ICE agents going around with no regard for the Constitution? And they work for us, right? And once we can control that on the local level, I think that we can start to cast our eyes to a system that has real accountability for anybody who's trying to enforce the law and protect our constitutional rights.
1: And last question in the book, what chapter do you want people to really pay attention to? What stood out for me were the chapters Notorious, Stop and Frisk were ones, Broken Bones was another one. But for you, when people take a look at your book, what do you really want them to pay attention to?
0: It's hard for me to say I have a favorite one. You know, here's what I would say is really chapters about three through 13. You can go in there and get a little bit of the day in the life of somebody who investigates police misconduct who's not a police officer. And I think that that's powerful because we hear about police accountability, we hear about review boards. And I know that there's hundreds, if not thousands, of people around the United States who do this work and feel never seen. Right? It's such an isolating line of work. And so taking a moment to say, okay, imagine I'm sitting at a desk and somebody hands me a file and says, hey, somebody complained about this. What do I do? And follow that journey. And I think you're going to get a lot more respect for the folks who conduct these types of investigations and do this line of work, and also learn a little bit about policing in the process. So, dealer's choice there.
1: There you go. Mac Muir, we appreciate you taking time. We're going to take a break on Hard Knock Radio. Good luck with the book, Cop Cop Breaking the Fix System of American Policing. There we
0: Oh,
1: have
0: yeah.
1: it. Yes. We're going to take a break on Hard Knock Radio. Ralph and out. Peace.

0: shout out Anita and Davey D. Yeah, right, feel me? Yeah. Honing down at Hard Knock Radio.
1: Hard Knock Radio.
0: Kinda crazy though. Oakland, stand up.
1: Yeah.
2: Stand up.
0: Ensemble, Big Nine Wolves.
1: Yeah.
0: Yeah.
1: Bellevue.

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1: Here's what's happening around Ithaca on Saturday, August 22nd. 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
2: I saw an ad in the paper that said, "Join the Women's Army Corps. Learn a professional skill." And I said to my mother, "Maybe that's what I should do." And she said, "Yes, that's what you should do." Well, you know, who needed a queer kid in Davenport, Iowa in 1942? Who was always charging roses on your account to send to some nun?
3: 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I'm Lucia Chappell. In the news this week, the first married lesbian couple in Bolivia and the first census to count queers in Australia. Trump policies are stopping federally funded gender-affirming care and blocking the Trevor Project's crisis lifeline work. And Kansas trans men make good trouble in the toilet. Then, part one of Pat Bond's classic tale of lesbians in the U.S. military during World War II, Murder in the Whack. You'll laugh, you'll cry, and you'll get riled up now that you've found This Way Out.
4: I'm Natalie Munoz.
5: And I'm Marcos Najera.
4: With NewsWrap, a summary of some of the news in or affecting LGBTQ communities around the world for the week ending August 15th, 2026.
5: A lesbian couple in Bolivia is now the first in the country to have a civilly recognized same-sex marriage. Fabiana Banser and Scarlett Rocha first applied for a marriage certificate on October 12, 2022. The LGBTQ plus rights organization Igual Bolivia says the union was recognized after a prolonged administrative process and two constitutional injunctions filed by its team. Article 63 of Bolivia's constitution still prohibits non-heterosexual marriages, so the Bolivian Constitutional Court's August 7th decision for Banser and Rocha only applies to their case. Bolivia's signing of the 1969 American Convention on Human Rights was central to Igual Bolivia's argument. Under that agreement, governments are obliged to grant same-sex couples access to the existing legal rights given to heterosexual couples. Compliance with the convention is overseen by the Inter-American Court of Human Rights, which supported the marriage equality position in an advisory opinion issued in 2018. Although this week's ruling only recognizes the marriage between Fabiana Banser and Scarlett Rocha, it's another legal precedent on Bolivia's road to marriage equality. David Arequipa and Guido Montaño obtained the country's first free union between two people of the same sex in 2020, and dozens of couples have followed suit. A free union gives couples similar rights as a civil marriage with respect to the couple's property and children. However, these civil unions are still in a different category and do not carry the same social recognition and standing as marriage. The Civil Registry Service has recorded dozens of same-sex free unions, but never a marriage, thus making August 7th's marriage between Fabiana Banser and Scarlett Rocha a major step for the country.
4: For the first time in 115 years, the upcoming Australian census will collect information about people's gender identity and sexual orientation. Citizens will have the option of self-defining as straight, gay, bisexual, or to write in their own term. Census respondents can also identify as man, woman, non-binary, or another term. Intersex is not included as an option. Rather than specifically declaring oneself as trans or cis, the census has separate questions for sex recorded at birth and current gender. The country's center-left Labor Party was successful in getting the identity information added after it was excluded from the 2024 census. At the time, Deputy Prime Minister Richard Marles feared that the revision could open up divisive debates in the community. There are privacy and trust concerns, but the Australian Bureau of Statistics calls the change a step forward in visibility for LGBTQ plus populations. Australian National University demographer Liz Allen told In Daily, "This moment in time is monumental, not necessarily just for the data, but more so for the signal that it sends to individuals across Australia that we all count. We all matter."
5: The Trump administration is cutting funding for gender-affirming care from federal Medicaid and the Children's Health Insurance Program, or CHIP. As of October 13th, Medicaid and CHIP will no longer pay for what the new rule calls sex-rejecting procedures for children under 18. Children in lower-income families who utilize Medicaid and CHIP will be the most heavily impacted. 17 states currently cover some degree of gender-affirming care. Maine, for example, has a SHIELD law protecting access to gender-affirming care. Gia Drew is executive director for the LGBTQ plus social services organization Equality Maine. She spoke to Portland news station WMTW about the federal funding cuts.
6: "We're still trying to understand where the funding gap may come from and who's going to cover that. But because it's in statute that the state of Maine must cover this care, they're required to find the funds to cover this care, whatever the federal government doesn't cover. I think Maine is one of those special places that have always been looking out for one another, whatever the issue may be, but here, especially for LGBTQ rights."
5: An estimated 724,000 youth in the U.S. identify as transgender. That's according to a recent study from the UCLA Williams Institute, an independent research group specializing in sexual orientation and gender identity law and public policy. Only 40% of those transgender teens live in SHIELD law states like Maine, and they'll now have to fight harder to receive care. Katie Keith of Georgetown Law told NPR that the rule is unprecedented.
7: "I'm not aware of any other times that the federal government has prohibited federal funds in this way for a specific patient population with a particular diagnosis."
5: Transgender rights advocates are already positioning to challenge the rule in court. Both GLAAD Law and the National Health Law Program have released public statements indicating there will be legal battles to prevent the cuts to this health care. Providing transition-related care to all youth experiencing gender dysphoria is affirmed by the American Medical Association, the American Academy of Pediatrics, the World Health Organization, and the World Professional Association for Transgender Health. That recommended transition care rarely includes gender-affirming surgeries. In spite of the administration's attempt to target trans youth with the rule change, such surgeries are, ironically, more common for cisgender youth, according to 2024 research from the Journal of the American Medical Association.
4: The Trevor Project is now being excluded from the revived 988 crisis lifeline it helped create. The LGBTQ plus suicide prevention organization once handled roughly half of all calls, texts, and chats routed through the service. That was before the Trump administration abruptly discontinued the program last year. Now that the LGBTQ plus branch of the 988 Suicide and Crisis Lifeline is going back up, the Trevor Project is ineligible to reapply for its management. This is in spite of the organization's decades of experience. First created in 2004, the U.S. National Suicide Prevention Lifeline became 988, or the Suicide and Crisis Lifeline, in 2022. That's when the Trevor Project piloted the launch of the program that allowed clients to reach counselors trained in assisting LGBTQ plus youth. That service's funding was eliminated in 2025. Congress intervened with an allocation of $33.2 million to bring back LGBTQ plus youth services to the Lifeline. That move pushed the Substance Abuse and Mental Health Services Administration, which runs 988, to admit the underlying reason for its shaky support of the specialized branch. The agency told a bipartisan group of lawmakers that it has to determine how to carry out their directive while remaining in compliance with the Trump's trans-exclusionary executive order. Last year's directive blocks federal funds from being used to promote so-called gender ideology. To Trevor Project CEO James Black, this development indicates a dangerous step towards degrading the clinical standards to serve high-risk groups. Black told the Associated Press he's worried that the new iteration of 988's LGBTQ plus youth services may exclude transgender and non-binary youth entirely. Fortunately, Trevor Project's own 24/7 crisis lines remain available at trevorproject.org and 1-866-488-7386.
5: Finally, three Kansas trans men walked into a women's restroom and had the police called on them for obeying the law. Senate Bill 244 prohibits transgender people from using public restrooms on government property that align with their gender identity. The self-described bearded burly men in their yellow SB 244 compliance crew t-shirts were part of a coordinated statewide action on August 8th. Mostly, the transmasculine Kansans just got dirty looks in the women's restrooms in Emporia, Great Bend, Garden City, and Dodge City government-operated buildings. However, at the Long Branch Lagoon, the SB 244 compliance crew caught the attention of the manager, who allegedly screamed, rushed the children out of the bathroom, and called the police. That's the type of reaction the trans men expected. All the men did was use the restroom, wash their hands, and exit a few minutes later. The manager and the police only backed off after the SB 244 compliance crew members provided what they say were uncomfortable descriptions of their bodies. The manager and police reportedly had never heard of SB 244, the law they're charged to enforce since it was passed in February. Organizers plan to continue demonstrating in public facilities across Kansas to draw attention to what they describe as the absurdity of gender policing and to press for the repeal of SB 244.
4: That's News Wrap, global queer news with attitude for the week ending August 15th, 2026. 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
5: News Wrap was written by Jeb Bakke, produced by Lucia Chappelle and Brian DeShazer, and brought to you by you.
4: 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For This Way Out, I'm Natalie Munoz. 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
5: And I'm Marcos Najera. 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
10: My name is Carla Tonella, and we're going to be talking today about lesbian purges in the military. Why don't we start going around, and everybody should just say who they are and when they were in what service.
11: Oh, I'm Judy Gron, and I was in the service about 20 years ago in 1960 for 8 months in the Air Force and was caught in a purge, which completely altered my life and my understanding of the position of women in the world, something I've been working on ever since to try to understand. And I've written quite a bit of poetry and known as a lesbian poet, I guess, and a feminist poet. And I'm currently working on researching women's history.

0: The 1978 documentary Word Is Out made lesbian actor-comedian Pat Bond a star, although she was already well-known around San Francisco for her stage work and even as the owner of the lesbian club Bond Street. She went on to tour with four one-woman shows, including her legendary PBS performance Gertie Gertie Gertie Stein Is Back Back Back and Murder in the Whack. As that story goes, joining the World War II-era Woman's Army Corps was the best and the worst choice Bond could have made under the circumstances.
1: How do you get out of Davenport, Iowa? If you are not rich enough to go to Europe, if you are not rich enough to go away to college, well, I saw an ad in the paper that said, join the Woman's Army Corps. Learn a professional skill. And I said to my mother, maybe that's what I should do. And she said, yes, that's what you should do. Well, you know, who needed a queer kid in Davenport, Iowa in 1942? Who was always charging roses on your account to send to some nun? So she took me down to Peterson's department store and bought me a little dotted Swiss dress with a bolero jacket and drove me to the Black Hawk Hotel where the recruiting sergeant was. Now, I knew the whack was full of dykes. I was sure of it. And when I saw the recruiting sergeant, here she was done up, right? Makeup, hair on top of her head, nylons, high heels. But I knew. She looked like all of my old gym teachers in drag. And they told me that in order to join the Women's Army Corps, I had to take a mental. So I went down to this building where they gave the mental. And there were five or six women sitting around waiting to get in. It took me quite some time to figure out that they were indeed women. They were wearing men's suits, men's haircuts, sideburns shaved over the ears, men's shoes, neckties, and they all smelled like Old Spice aftershave lotion. They were taking us in like that, dressed like men. Now you know the psychiatrist knew that they were dykes. A two-year-old would have known. But we all took the mental, and the first question was, do you prefer the company of men or women? And of course I said, men, what is a woman? And I was in. I was off to Fort Oglethorpe, Georgia, on the train. But while we were on the train, President Roosevelt died. He had been president all my life. It was like your father had died. Very strange. And we got off the train. All the officers were wearing black armbands, and there were 48 gun salutes. And we were met at the train by Sandy, the drill instructor. Well, honey, you want to talk about butch? All right, fall in. Fall in what? But somehow we got the idea we were supposed to line up. And then it was hup, tup, hip, ho, hup, tup, hip, ho. I left my wife and 49 kids. Did I do right when I left? Right, left, right. So she marched us down to the mess hall. And I opened the mess hall doors, and there were 450 dykes, all done up in fatigues. You know, that olive drab kind of one-piece outfit, wearing Fidel Castro hats, little Abner boots, with their feet up on the table, saying, hey, Henry, pass the salt. So I got out of the dotted Swiss and I got a uniform, and as I walked down the company street, I heard someone from one of the barracks say, good God, Elizabeth, here comes another one. She recognized me. She saw that I was a queer. I was enchanted. But the other dykes were sort of odd with me. It seems that you were expected to play baseball, football, or basketball. When they threw a baseball at me, I ducked. So they decided I was a femme. Horrors. If you were a femme, you had to do all the work. I mean, later on in civilian life, who could get a job in those odd costumes we wore? Well, you could get a job like delivering things on a motorcycle. I guess you went by so fast. But the femmes had to get a job, had to cook. Well, they didn't last long. Well, Ever heard of KP, Kitchen Patrol? That meant you got up at 4 o'clock in the morning, scrubbed the mess hall floors on your hands and knees, then scrubbed the rags and bleached them, then scalded out steel trays while it was 102 in the Georgia sun, carried 50 pounds of meat on your shoulder, scrubbed out garbage cans, getting in head first with your feet sticking out. And the cook was a bitch. Once in a while, she would give you, if you were very lucky, a 15-minute break in a 14-hour day. Stagger home, fall into your bed. And that went on for 7 or 8 days. Then they had a thing called inspection. And then men did the inspecting. You know, we didn't have many women officers. A few. There was Martha Saxon, who was so butch that when she took bed check at night, the women screamed. They thought a man was in the barracks. Inspection.

And then you poured lighter fluid over your shoes and lit it. I don't know what that did. And then you put 6 more coats of cordovan red so that your fingers were always dyed red. And then, of course, I was trying to learn to be a butch, learn to walk. Also, you had to look grim. I guess we thought men looked grim. Well, they did. And you had to learn to stand like a dyke, you know, with 1 foot up on something while looking grim. And you had to learn to hold a cigarette like this, with the result that you had nicotine-stained fingers to go with the cordovan red. In an inspection, you all lined up in front of your beds at attention. And one army officer, I don't know how they saw these things, but there was a button missing on my shirt, and he pulled out my shirt with his riding crop and said, "Button missing." There went a gig. 3 gigs and you didn't get to go to town. 4 gigs and the whole company didn't get to go to town. I got 4 and 5 and 6 gigs every inspection. So no one was speaking to me most of the time. I remember sitting in a ditch in Georgia in Class A uniform in the summer, which was winter wool, crying my heart out. Nobody likes me, even here. Nobody did. I read. It was a great crime. You weren't allowed to read if you were a dyke, either. Oh, God. Well, in basic, I met my best friend, Bunny. That was her unfortunate name, Bunny. Bunny was 6'3". Nobody had to teach Bunny how to be a dyke. She knew. She walked like this. And she shaved every morning. Fascinated me. But she didn't know she was a dyke. So I said to her, "Say, Bunny, you know what you are is a dyke." She said, "No sh-." And I let her read The Well of Loneliness. Well, that did it. One day she said to me, "Listen, why is Shirley the Furrier's secretary from New York looking at me funny?" And I said, "Well, I think she likes you, Bunny." Bunny said, "What am I going to do now?" We didn't know what we were going to do now. I said, "I think Shirley will think of something." Oh, and you have to remember, too, that the army then was Jim Crow. Do you know what that means? No blacks. And they brought black troops down from the north. They quartered separately, of course, among them 2 of my friends that I'd gone to school with. And one night we went into town together and had to walk 15 miles home because no cab would take us. And I remember one of our officers saying to me, "Well, they're all over there tonight cleaning their barracks with Camay soap." She had the notion that blacks used Camay soap exclusively. Never understood that. And I would cry and think about it. What could you say to this woman? Of course, I by then was a commie. And I was singing The International and I had a red flag over my bed. Well, I thought it was all right, you know. They were our allies. There once was a union maid who never was afraid of company spies. She'd always organize the guys. Nobody was interested in any of that but me. So I was known as the commie, popularly, among other things. And about then, I met a woman whose name was Peep. We all had weird names then, Peep. Peep taught map reading. We were going into the medical corps, but for some reason we had to learn to read maps, and Peep was wonderful. She'd read books. She liked the things I did. Well, basic. We got out, finally, and were sent off to our varied and assorted jobs to Schick General Hospital in Davenport, Iowa. You know what? Where they would bring in convoys of men from Corregidor, Guadalcanal, Guam, and we worked 14, 16 hours a day. Men who were 6'3", who weighed 90 pounds. Well, they'd been prisoners of war, you know, for 5 and 6 years. And the best time I ever had in the Army, the greatest thing that ever happened to me, a friend of mine who lived in Davenport, his brother was dead, killed in action, and her other brother was missing in action. And they would call out the names of the wounded as they came in over the loudspeaker system at the hospital. And one day I was working away and I heard Colonel Donald H. Humphrey. My God, it was her brother. And I got to call her parents and tell them their son was alive. It was probably my proudest moment. Very exciting. Well, and they put me on the syphilis and gonorrhea ward. I, who had never seen a man nude in my life, was suddenly giving them shots, coaxing them out from under a bed. Do you know how afraid men are of shots? They'd go through the line, 6-foot paratroopers dropping. And the women would go through. Ta-da-da-da.

0: My mother found out I was on the syphilis and gonorrhea ward, and she came right down to Schick General Hospital and demanded that they take me off the syphilis and gonorrhea ward. So I took to answering the phone, syphilis and gonorrhea, Bond speaking. And then the whole company was going to go to Springfield, Missouri, but Peep was going to San Francisco. So my grandmother had always told me that when you want to get something done, you go to the head man, right? So I wrote a letter to the commanding general of Letterman General Hospital. Dear sir, now you didn't do that in the Army. No, no. There were things called chains of command. How did I know? Do you need a WAC medical technician in your group? I am available, Patricia Bond, with my serial number. Well, it went through three service commands and was endorsed by two major generals. And I went to San Francisco, and 475 women went to Springfield, Missouri. Captain Saxon called me in and she said, well, she was humiliated, you know, because the other officers were saying to her, say, could you get Bond to write a letter to Truman for me? She said, you are going to San Francisco and I hope I never see you again. So I got to go to San Francisco, Letterman General Hospital. And Bunny went too. And then we found out that we could go overseas to Japan to do or die for our country. How exciting. Because, you know, Hitler was running around then and we were all very patriotic. So we got on the good ship Comfort prior to going overseas. I remember they called us all together and said, the male officers, telling us about what it would be like in Japan. They said, now about cigars and pipes. Of course, you women won't have to worry about that. And 450 voices. You think it would have occurred to me then how easy it was. Was it always going to be like that? I guess I thought it was. Well.
1: No, it was not always going to be like that.
0: I said, Captain Van, they're going to kill us all. I know they are. What have we done? Why? What have we done? Help me. Help us. And the next day she was transferred out.
1: The conclusion of Pat Bond's murder in the WAC, next time on This Way Out. Thanks for finding This Way Out, brought to you by the nonprofit Overnight Productions. 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Murder in the WAC was recorded and produced by Catherine Davenport and Frieda Weirden of WANES, the Women's International News Gathering Service. You heard music by Brittany Liberta, and Kim Wilson composed and performed our theme music. 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

Hello and welcome. This is Reverend Billy in the Earth Church here in New York. We're asking ourselves the question, how can we protest? How do we defend the Earth? The environmental movement seems to be paralyzed. We don't know what to do. We don't know what to do about the life in the air and the soil and the water, the forests, the wetlands, the alpine meadows, Patagonia, the deep ocean currents, Iceland, the earthquakes, the breathing of the earth. We feel that the human race that we're a part of here, Homo sapiens, is in a death march against its own life. And we don't know how to point that out. It seems you couldn't have a more dramatic story. But we don't have the story to carry the meaning. We don't have the language to carry the story. I think we have the knowledge, we have enough of it to know that we are in this emergency, but oh, the people up and down the street, our neighbors, we don't seem to get it. We're not really afraid. We're not afraid, and so since we can't be afraid and really know it's an emergency, how can we have the right kind of hope, grit, courage? How can we really be shouting Earthalleluia and really believe that the Earth will come to us, intelligent, conscious, strategizing with us, joining with us? We believe that the Earth cultures say, the prophecy, that the Earth will reach out to us, that we can join up. Is it true? We're ready. Somebody give me an Earthalleluia.

Arthaluia, we hear you. We hear you, but don't quite get it yet. Don't quite understand the language. Say it again, will you? We hear you in the tsunamis, the flooding rivers, the last breathing of the last choir bird. We hear you in the baking drought, in the downpours, in the slipping faults, in the blooming coronavirus, mudslides, extinction of the white rhino, the memory of the great forests. We hear you in the silence of the dead mountains. We hear you in the scream of a new baby that is not human. Earth alone.

And I don't know, I'm not going to call it deprogram ourselves. It's, to me, it's really an issue of how do we recognize ourselves. You know, we need to recognize that we're human beings. Recognize that we're human beings, and our connection to the reality of power is in that identity. Human. Our bone, flesh, and blood, our DNA, we're literally made up of the metals, minerals, and liquids of the earth. We're part of the earth. We're shapes of the earth, like everything of the earth. And we have being, our spirit. You know, and that being comes from our relationship to the sun, sky, universe. Because, I mean, sunlight's literally like the sperm that brings life to the water-bearing womb that is the earth. So this is our being is connected to that. And all things of the earth have being because we're all made up same stuff, just arranged differently, and have the same relationship to sun, sky, universe. Being, and we need to... So the reality of our relationship to power and purpose, so to speak, is in that identity. And now, so how do we recognize and get back to that identity? I don't have a specific, I don't have a specific answer. But the closest I can say to it is that if we would, a part of recognizing of ourselves is that to recognize our intelligence and understand the value of our intelligence. Because as human beings, our ability to access the reality of our power is in through clear and coherent use of our intelligence. See, our intelligence, that's the portal how we manifest and access our relationship into the reality of power as humans, is through the use of our intelligence. But we've been imprinted and programmed, you know, I mean, basically, where we're at now in the evolution of human beings, we're basically in a period of time in this industrial technologic world where the majority of the human beings participate in this reality based upon their fears and their doubts and insecurities, so their perception of their inabilities. See, and all that was imprinted in there to make us not recognize ourselves. And to understand the power and recognize the power of our intelligence is, let's say, through our fears and our doubts and our insecurities, how bad can we make ourselves feel? And how does that affect the people around us? Well, that's power. That's our power. That's a manifestation of our personal power. But we've been imprinted to use it in this kind of a way. But so we do have power. It's in how we recognize it and choose to direct it and use it. So I would say the first step to this is like recognize the value of our intelligence and the power of our intelligence. Because I think that any person or people that would be concerned about saving the earth and saving creation and have this type of an awareness. I think that a necessary component to that is to give thanks to their, however one perceives the Creator, give thanks to the Creator, number one, for life, and number two, for the gift of intelligence. To show respect for this, maybe because we need to show respect to our intelligence, and maybe it's a part of our thanks that we give. On a daily basis. On a

Hello, welcome to News from the Natural World. I'm Savitri D. The Supreme Court has gutted the Clean Water Act. Writing for five justices of the court, Justice Samuel Alito ruled that the Clean Water Act extends only to those wetlands with a continuous surface connection to bodies that are waters of the United States in their own right, so that they are indistinguishable from those waters. Some environmental groups and legal experts estimate that the decision will remove federal protection from half of all wetlands in the continental United States. According to estimates, the decision will prevent the EPA from placing federal protections on as many as 118 million acres of wetlands, an area larger than the landmass of California. The ruling is expected to give farmers, home builders, and other developers far more latitude to disturb lands previously regulated under the Clean Water Act. The ruling affects one of the EPA's most fundamental authorities, its ability to protect upstream waters in order to protect downstream water quality for drinking supplies and wildlife. Experts say greater development upstream could result in silt and pollutants damaging downstream waters and habitat, and reduce the flood control and groundwater recharge benefits of protected wetlands. A devastating 2005 flood that killed 1,000 people in the Indian city of Mumbai was blamed on a tragically simple problem. Plastic bags had blocked storm drains, stopping monsoon floodwater from draining out of the city. Now a new report attempting to quantify this problem estimates that 218 million of the world's poorest people are at risk from more severe and frequent flooding caused by plastic waste. The number is equivalent to the population of the UK, France, and Germany combined. About 41 million of those are children, older people, and people with disabilities, the report found. Three quarters of those most at risk live in Southeast Asia and the Pacific region. Plastic waste pollution has doubled in the last decade and is predicted to triple by 2060. Only 9% of plastic is recycled globally. The most commonly observed plastic items blocking drainage systems were bottles, nylon threads from the fishing industry, plastic bags, and sachets. The study said the accumulation of plastic pollution could cause the water level to rise by 1 meter within the first hour of a flood. 53% of the world's largest freshwater lakes are in decline, storing less water than they did 3 decades ago, according to a new study. The study analyzed satellite observations dating back decades to measure changes in water levels in nearly 2,000 of the world's biggest lakes and reservoirs. It found that climate change, human consumption, and sedimentation are responsible. German police on Wednesday carried out raids across 7 states targeting climate activists of the Letzte Generation, which has sparked controversy with protesters gluing themselves to roads to block traffic. The raids were ordered in an investigation targeting 7 people aged 22 to 38 over suspicions of forming or supporting a criminal organization. 15 properties were searched, 2 accounts seized, and an asset freeze ordered. The suspects are accused of organizing a donations campaign to finance further criminal acts. The activists argue that their protests are vital in the face of inadequate action taken by the government and society in general to protect the environment and prevent catastrophic global warming. Astronomers have discovered an Earth-sized exoplanet, or world beyond our solar system, that may be carpeted with volcanoes. Called LP79118D, the planet could undergo volcanic outbursts as often as Jupiter's moon Io, the most volcanically active body in our solar system. The global loss of wildlife is significantly more alarming than previously thought, according to a new study that found almost half the planet's species are experiencing rapid population declines. The main factor is the destruction of wild landscapes to make way for farms, towns, cities, and roads. But climate change is also an important driver of species decline and is predicted to have an increasingly worse impact as the world warms. The study's authors analyzed more than 70,000 species across the globe, spanning mammals, birds, reptiles, amphibians, fish, and insects, to determine whether their populations have been growing, shrinking, or remaining steady over time. They found 48% of these species are declining in population size, with fewer than 3% seeing increases. Under certain circumstances, Triphophyllum peltatum, a rare tropical plant, develops into a carnivore. Triphophyllum peltatum is a unique plant, native to the tropics of West Africa. It is the only known plant in the world that can become a carnivore under certain circumstances. Its menu then includes small insects, which it captures with the help of adhesive traps in the form of secretion drops.
Around 200,000 people have been displaced due to flash flooding in central Somalia as the Shabelle River bursts its bank and submerged roads. Almost 40% of forest area burned by wildfire in the western United States and southwestern Canada in the last 40 years can be attributed to carbon emissions associated with the world's 88 largest fossil fuel producers and cement manufacturers, according to new research that seeks to hold oil and gas companies accountable for their role in climate change. Up until relatively recently, the public posture of the climate science community was that no individual extreme event could be attributed to global warming. That changed in the early 2000s, and extreme event attribution has since become a robust subfield of climate science. A new global study shows that both conservation and farming production can improve when women farmers are more involved in decision-making. The study, published in the journal Communications Earth and Environment, aimed to look at the effectiveness of paying farmers monetary incentives to protect the environment, but found that such payments are not necessarily reliable. More reliable are women's decision-making roles. The findings add to a growing body of research about women and decision-making in agriculture. Yet globally, women hold a minority of leadership positions, particularly in environmental sectors. Individual fish in schools scatter in unison when a predator is in their midst. Such precisely coordinated group movements and immobility during threats have long been observed in insects and mammals. Now a brain pathway has been discovered that enables individual animals to rapidly coordinate a unified response with no rehearsal required. Examples of coordinated defensive responses in nature are numerous. Oxen, for example, form a circle when they face a threat. Synchronization under threat is an evolutionary conserved survival mechanism and occurs across species, including humans. Researchers studied parts of the brain that process and remember fear and social information, and they found that a specific connection between two parts of the brain, the ventral hippocampus and basolateral amygdala, plays an important role in coordinating behavior when faced with a threat. And now, the sounds of extinction. York groundsel. York groundsel was a cheerful yellow flower that slipped into global extinction in 1991, thanks to overzealous application of weed killer in the city of its name. But now, the urban plant has been brought back to life in the first ever de-extinction in Britain, and it's flowering once again along the railways of York. The species of groundsel was only ever found around the city and only evolved into its own species in the past century after non-native Oxford ragwort hybridized with native groundsel. York groundsel was discovered growing in the car park of York Railway Station in 1979 and was the first new species to have evolved in Britain for 50 years, thriving on railway sidings and derelict land. But the new plant's success was short-lived, as urban land was tidied up and chemicals applied to remove flowers dismissed as weeds. It was last seen in the wild in 1991. Fortunately, researchers kept three small plants in pots on a windowsill in the University of York. These short-lived annual plants soon died, but they produced a precarious pinch of seed, which was lodged at Kew's Millennium Seed Bank. In February, 6 grams of seed, potentially thousands of plants, were sown into special plots around York. This week, the first plants in the wild for 32 years began to flower, bringing color to the streets and railway sidings of York. And hear the sounds of the railway where York groundsel thrives.

when it comes into our bodies. When we risk arrest together to confront the fossil fuel investor class. When we go into the Chase Bank, Citi, Wells Fargo, B of A, UBS, Royal Bank of Scotland, Royal Bank of Canada. When we go in to confront the poisoners. And the earth is in us. Then we are the earth. The material in us, the spirit in us, what we have in us that is the earth is in that action. And it becomes completely different. It's different. It's not a career. It's not environmentalism. And it's stronger. It's clearer. Listen to me. We have got to invent a new way to fight for the earth. Yes. What we're doing right now isn't adding up to less CO2 every month. And a lot of us in this room are doing the right thing, but that's not the point. The earth is in us. We are the earth. Some New Yorkers, a little cynicism. Oh, what is that? A kind of DIY spirituality? Well, yes. Unashamed. It's the earth. Somebody give me an earthaluia here today. Earthaluia. The earth is in our bodies. The earth comes with us as we risk arrest. When we parade, when we go back into public space and take on that $12 billion a year police department. You and me will see you there in public space, and we will have the earth rising up in us. It's real. This is not a theory. I'm saying radical memory of who you are invites the earth into our bodies, and then our activism changes and we become agents for the earth.

0: the stairs of the Public Theater just after the show. It'll take us about 15 minutes, and then we're going to go down to the F train platform where Jordan Neely was murdered, strangled, and we're going to have an action down there, so please come with us.
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Sunny skies today with high temperatures around 83. Increasing clouds overnight with a chance of some showers and thunderstorms and lows around 62 degrees. For Sunday, there's a chance of showers in the morning, then showers are likely in the afternoon with highs around 79. 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

0: 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This is episode 548, and we're here, pre-recorded but still semi-unrehearsed, on WRFI, community radio for the people, by the people. I'm your host, Jonathan.
1: And I'm your other host, Alexander. How are you doing this week?
0: I am doing just fine, thank you. It's going to be a raucous weekend, so let's kick it off.
1: And we hope you're all staying safe and healthy, and we're glad you're spending some time with us.
0: As always, we have a show chock full of old-time radio goodness for your listening pleasure. 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

0: And now, Claudia.
1: Anything more for me to do around the house? I fixed the toaster, the door buzzer, the carpet sweeper, and the bathroom
2: ball. Not a thing, David.
1: Are you sure that's all, Claudia?
2: Absolutely. Say, what's got into you tonight, David?
1: Nothing. I just feel like fixing things.
2: Well, I think that feeling like fixing things is an awful lot like fiddling while Rome burns. I'm not sure I like it, David.
1: You know, you're cute when you get serious.
2: You're whistling off-key, David.
1: I suppose you think you can whistle better than that.
2: I certainly can.
3: You don't know how to whistle, Claudia. Never could.
2: I've been practicing, Mama.
1: All right, Smarty, let's see you.
2: You mean hear me?
1: Don't quibble, just whistle.
2: All right, but you can't look at me. Please don't look at me while I'm whistling, David. It makes me laugh.
3: She's very temperamental, David.
1: An artist, Mother. I'll turn my back. Go ahead now.
2: How can you turn your back when you're sitting down?
1: All right, I'll turn my head then. Now stop stalling. Go ahead.
2: Here I go. David, that's not fair. You're looking at me in the mirror.
1: You look like a fish.
2: Thank you.
3: You're not a very accomplished whistler if you can't do it when anyone's looking at you.
2: I'm as good as David is.
1: Who says?
2: I says. Besides, you look like a fish, too.
1: Insults won't help, darling. Everyone knows that whistling isn't a woman's work.
2: I am not like other women. I told you I can, only not when you're looking at me. Hey, I know what I'll do.
3: What now?
2: I'll go into the next room. You'll be able to hear me from there.
3: I've got a better idea. Why don't you both go into the next room and let David's poor old mother-in-law go to sleep now? On the hard couch that's her bed.
2: I thought you always liked that hard old couch better than your nice soft bed.
1: Don't you know that mother-in-laws are always looking for sympathy, Claudia?
3: Fine chance I have of getting sympathy from you two.
2: Besides, come Friday when we move, you'll have your bed back and you'll be sorry.
3: I repeat, I am tired. I don't care what you do, but please take your nonsensical chatter out of the living room. Good night.
2: I think she means it, David.
1: Could be. Wait till I gather up my stuff. Here's my pipe.
2: Don't forget the matches like last night. You nearly scared Mama to death.
3: I don't scare to death that easily.
1: The evening papers?
2: You've read them at least 8 times.
1: I haven't finished. Do you mind?
2: Oh, what's so interesting in them anyway?
1: Read them sometime and see.
2: Haven't got time. But, David, when you get to the ladies' page, tear out the recipe, will you?
1: Tear it out.
3: I don't care who tears it out, but please get yourselves going.
2: I think she still means it, David.
1: We're going, Mother. Sleep tight, sleep tight.
2: David, I've got an idea.
1: Come in the bedroom.
2: No, I'll tell you here.
3: Make it quick, Claudia.
2: I'd like to go for a walk.
1: You would, eh?
2: I would. A nice long walk. It's a lovely night out.
1: You know, that's not a bad idea. I think I'd like to take a walk.
2: Wonderful.
1: Through.
2: I'm all ready.
3: When you come back, try, if it's at all possible, not to awaken me.
2: She's ferocious when she's awakened at night.
3: I snap.
1: Like a dog.
3: More like a black bear. Now clear out of here, both of you.
1: I've got to put on a tie. I'll be right with you.
2: He doesn't really whistle badly at all, does he, Mama?
3: Better than you.
2: I think so, too.
3: David seems to be in fine spirits tonight, doesn't he?
2: He certainly kept busy fixing things and whistling.
3: Never saw him fix or whistle so much before.
2: It's funny. I never thought David would be the kind of man who likes to fix things.
3: They all do, at times.
1: Who does what at which times?
3: I was afraid of that.
2: Of what?
3: You're contagious, Claudia.
2: What do you mean?
3: Now David comes into a room asking questions. Questions. Questions.
1: Your mother is in a terrible mood, darling. Come on. Let's leave her with herself.
2: Hand me my jacket, David.
1: Here you are.
3: Don't get lost.
2: We won't.
3: But if you do, remember your name is sewn into the seam of your dress right next to the zipper. Go to a police station and tell them who you are. They'll bring you back.
2: All right, silly. Don't wait up for us.
3: Don't worry. I'm asleep already.
1: Night.
2: Does look a little tired, don't you think, David?
1: Well, she'll get more rest in a couple of days. When we move out.
2: She'll be lonesome, too.
1: Mother doesn't mind. Besides, we won't let her get lonesome.
2: I wouldn't want to live alone. Would you, David?
1: You're not your mother, darling. At her age, living alone is not so bad, I guess. Besides, she's an independent soul. She'll enjoy it. You wait and see.
2: She wouldn't tell us if she didn't.
1: No, but we could tell.
2: You think so?
1: I know so. Come on now. Where do we walk?
2: Oh, out.
1: Now, into the elevator with you. What floor, m'lady?
2: Now, what kind of floors have you got?
1: Let's see. High floors, low floors, medium floors, wax floors, dance floors.
2: Like to go dancing?
1: Right now, I think we'll take the main floor. Down, down, down we go.
2: Somehow I never trust these kinds of elevators that go by themselves. I always think they're going to get stuck.
1: They never do.
2: Really, never?
1: Very rarely.
2: Well, I still don't trust them. I just don't see how they can run by themselves.
1: That's the way they're made.
2: They stop, they start, the doors open, one thing after another.
1: Just like so.
2: That's just what I mean. I press one button, stops on the first floor.
1: Well, where did you want it to stop?
2: On the first floor, of course.
1: Oh.
2: But why should it?
1: Because...
2: See, even you don't know.
1: Of course I know.
2: Then why?
1: There's a little man who sits on top of the car. And when you press the button that says one, that's where he takes you.
2: I don't believe it. There is no little man.
1: You're right, my dear.
2: Then how does it know?
1: Because you pressed the button. That's all you'll understand, so forget it.
2: It may be all I'll understand, but I won't forget it.
1: There now, be careful of that revolving door.
2: Come in the same compartment with me.
1: You scared to go by yourself?
2: Terrified.
1: Nice night.
2: Isn't it? A little damp, but nice.
1: Smart of you to suggest a walk, Claudia.
2: Oh, I'm a very smart girl, didn't you know?
1: I keep forgetting. Oh, it feels good to get out and walk.
2: David, now that we're away from the house, tell me what's wrong.
1: What's wrong? What do you mean?
2: I know something's wrong. Was there anything I did?
1: You're a dope. What could you do wrong?
2: Lots of things.
1: Well, you didn't do any of those lots of things tonight, dear.
2: And what is it, David?
1: Look at the ring around the moon, Claudia. It'll be a nice day tomorrow.
2: Is that what it means?
1: I think so.
2: What makes the ring, David?
1: Dampness and the atmosphere, I guess.
2: I like it. Almost as much as a clear moon. Mysterious.
1: Like the elevator that runs by itself?
2: It's not that mysterious.
1: You know, I'd rather be an architect than anything else in the world, I think.
2: I sometimes wondered if I were a man what I'd like to have been. Being an architect would have been nice, I think. Building things out of nothing. Houses for people. Schools. David, did you always want to be an architect?
1: Nor a farmer, but rather an architect.
2: We're lucky you're doing what you like to do.
1: You bet we are. I like the office. I like working with Roger. But still, sometimes I feel as though I'm not quite going in the right direction.
2: Like tonight?
1: Like tonight.
2: Have you felt like this before, David?
1: I guess so. But I can't quite put my finger on it.
2: That's only because you don't have to.
1: I don't even know exactly what it is I want to build. It's a feeling inside me. It's mostly that I feel as though I want to do something big. Leave something beautiful in the world. I'm sorry, darling. I don't suppose I'm making much sense.
2: It's enough sense for me, David. Oh, now look at the ring around the moon. It's sort of pinkish.
1: Mm-hmm. Right behind the tallest spire of that cathedral, across the street. It's almost pierced by it.
2: It's kind of like a sign, isn't it?
1: Almost. I wonder how we happened to walk here.
2: I wonder.
1: Do you believe in signs, Claudia?
2: Oh, depends.
1: On whether you like a particular sign or not, is that it?
2: I like this one. David, do you believe in signs?
1: No. Not usually. Come on. Let's go in.
2: It's peaceful in here, isn't it, David?
1: Mm-hmm. Peaceful. Quiet.
2: It's almost like getting married.
1: Claudia, do you see the way the stone sweeps up? It's a good, clean line, isn't it? The man who built this said, I'm building a house, a meeting place, a place where people can come and meet their God.
2: It's big, but not frightening.
1: They know he's here whenever they come. Look around you, Claudia. It's in all these stones. You know, I think I understand something a little better now.
2: Yes, David.
1: I'm moving in the right direction. I'll build a great church someday, but not yet. I look around, and I can see. But I'm not ready, Claudia. Technically, I could build a place like this. I know how a flying buttress should be constructed. I know how the walls must be balanced for the high ceiling. The building would stand. It would be good, as buildings go.
2: But that isn't enough.
1: No. No, it's not half enough.
2: Maybe in a few years, David.
1: Maybe. And we've both suffered a little. We're too happy now, and life isn't all happiness.
2: Well, can it be?
1: Well, it's happiness, tears, joy and sorrow, respect, love, humility, all of those things. When I know more of them, I'll be ready.
2: David, isn't there a way of building a cathedral without the tears?
1: I'm afraid not, Claudia.
2: David, let's leave. I feel almost as if someone's trying to take you away from me. Are we too happy?
1: If happiness is loving someone and being loved, we are very happy.
2: I hope it'll stay that way, David. Always happy. Always in love. Forever and ever.

0: The story material used on this broadcast was under the supervision of Rose Franken and William Brown Maloney, creators of Claudia.
1: Cap'n, the smarts levels are reaching dangerous left, are reaching dangerous. You know what, where I'm going with this.
2: Well, I have to say, if I had not been prepared, I would, you know, I would say, oh, maybe this isn't really right. But look, the bottom line is it's 1947, and men and women had specific roles that they were playing at the time that they've since, you know, come to question. Look, I'm not even going to go there. What I would like to say is, however, that I wondered whether this storyline was going to, you know, actually introduce any adversity, since so far everything had been so, you know, the biggest adversity that we'd had was over the soup tureen and the aunt. So, you know, this is a foreshadowing of things to come, I expect. And I'm looking forward to seeing where it goes, all of the stereotypes notwithstanding.
1: Well, next up, we bring you a dramatic series about an insurance claims investigator that falls neatly into the pulp detective genre called Yours Truly, Johnny Dollar. 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
5: Randy Singer, Johnny. 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
4: Thanks to you and having got me here, pretty good.
5: Bellevue's a good hospital.
4: I'll be released within the hour. So will Mike Flynn.
5: And?
4: I'm going down to the Glad Hand Rescue Mission to straighten out a few things with Daddy Bill.
5: Sounds to me like it ought to be police business, Johnny. 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
4: No, let me handle this alone.
5: You got your gun?
4: You bet your sweet life I have.
5: Johnny?
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0: 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Following is an accounting of expenditures incurred during my investigation of the indestructible Mike matter. Item 16, 190, cab fare for Mike Flynn and myself, Bellevue Hospital to the dingy Hotel Brakely. Both of us had our heads still swathed in bandages. With the help of the room clerk, I installed Mike in a small room on the fifth floor, with instructions to keep his door locked. In my own room, room 203, I picked up my .38 and donned the old clothes I'd bought. Item 17, 55 cents, taxi to the neighborhood of the Glad Hand Rescue Mission. For obvious reasons, I walked the last couple of blocks. When I got there, the big front assembly room was empty. So was the soup kitchen in the back of the place. I called Daddy Bill's name a couple of times and got no answer, and finally decided to wait for him in the little room back of the assembly hall that he used for an office. I still felt a little shaky from the blow on the head, so I didn't mind just sitting a while. But I left the door open a crack, and a few minutes later heard the street door open. It wasn't Daddy Bill, but I recognized him as a newcomer to the mission whom I'd seen on my first visit. He made directly for the little office.
1: All ready, Daddy. Why, you ain't Daddy Bill, sir.
0: No. Do you know where he is?
1: Yeah, out shopping. At least that's where he said he was going.
0: Didn't I see you in here the other day?
1: Why, yes, sir. I guess you did. My name's Emery. I just reared the rods in from Ohio. Boy, I had to. I got myself in a jam back there. Yeah, I guess I just got me too much muscle. But they won't catch up with me here. Daddy Bill promised me that. Say, I should have known you wasn't him in here.
0: Oh?
1: Sure, he said he wouldn't be back for another hour.
0: You plan to wait for him?
1: Sure do. He promised me a job. With money on it. Enough money, he said, to get clear out of the country. And he'd help me do it.
0: Doesn't it strike you funny, Bud, that a guy running a place like this would help you skip the country?
1: Man, when you're like me and you get a helping hand, you just don't ask no questions. You see Mike?
0: Mike Flynn?
1: Yeah, he come back?
0: No, why?
1: Daddy Bill left me a package for him. For him or Johnny if they come back here.
0: Well, I'm Johnny.
1: Well, here, I'll get it. It's right outside the door here. Yes, sir, liquor, he said. And maybe you let me have some. Here, see?
0: I'll take it. Liquor, did you say?
1: That's what he said. Let's open, huh?
0: No, no, hands off.
1: Well, look here, man. Old Mike always shares his stuff with Lefty Skillman.
0: Lefty Skillman. It was Lefty who'd run us down with a truck whose body was found in the river. Lefty, one of Daddy Bill's poor unfortunates here at the mission. Things were beginning to add up.

0: Took him to the Brakely, where nobody will find him.
1: Yeah, room
0: I said, forget about that room 203. If Daddy Bill wants me, tell him to call me at the Waldorf. Item 18, 10 cents, phone call from a booth in the street to Sergeant Randy Singer. Item 19, $5 even for a fast but gentle taxi ride to the 18th precinct, where Randy had promised to have the lab boys alerted for me.
2: Oh, is this it, Johnny?
0: Yeah, and handle it softly, please.
2: Okay, okay. You going to stick around
0: no,
2: till the
0: No, I'm going back to the Brakely to make sure Mike is all right.
2: Yeah, now look here, Johnny.
0: Call the Waldorf for me. Get me registered there. Instruct the desk that if there are any calls for me, I'm eating lunch or something, and I'll be back in my room in, say, an hour.
2: Bye.
0: Do it. I'll see you later. Item 19, taxi back to the Brakely Hotel, to the service entrance in the alley. For $5, the freight elevator operator swore he'd tell no one he'd seen me take the back stairs to room 203, my room, not Mike's, as I told Emery at the mission.
3: Office?
0: Room clerk?
3: That's right.
0: This is Johnny Dollar in 203.
3: Oh, yes. Are you still working on
0: now, listen, that case? Listen carefully. If the police call me, put them through.
3: Very well.
0: But to anyone else who calls or comes looking for me, I'm not here. I never was here. You never heard of me. Understand?
3: Oh, yes, indeed, Mr. Dollar. We've worked with police and private investigators before.
0: Okay, but if anybody wants to know about Mike Flynn, I want...
3: Flynn?
0: Yeah, the old bum I had you put in the room up on the fifth floor.
3: Oh, yes.
0: If anybody asks for him, tell him he's in this room, 203.
3: Oh, very well.
0: You sure you got that straight?
3: Yes, sir.
0: Time was on my side, I hoped. Emery back at the mission had said Daddy Bill wouldn't return for an hour, but I couldn't be sure. As quickly as I could, I spilled a half bottle of whiskey around the room in the hope it would give the effect old Mike was there. Then I pulled down all the shades and drew the drapes tight across the windows. I turned down the bed and mussed up the covers so it would be ready for me. My watch said I still had time to kill, so I ran upstairs to Mike's room on the fifth, then carrying a fifth.
4: Well, bless my soul, Johnny. And look what you've brought me.
0: On one condition, Mike.
4: Oh, yes. Oh, anything you say. Oh, you've been so good to me.
0: I want you to promise that no matter what happens, you'll stay right here in this room until I come back.
4: Why, of course, Johnny. Of course, anything you say. Especially now that you brought me this bottle to kind of keep me company. Say, wouldn't you like a little nip before you go?
0: No, no, thanks. Oh, and keep this door locked.
4: Oh, now you sure you wouldn't like just one little bit?
0: No.
4: I hate to think of me having it all alone when you probably need it as much as I do. Now. Say, Johnny.
0: Yeah?
4: When are you and I going to be able to take these awful-looking bandages off our heads?
0: We'll talk about that later. I got to get back to my room.
4: Yeah, now you sure I can't tempt
0: I'm
4: you?
0: I'm sure. Now lock this door.
4: All right, Johnny. But if you decide you want a little nip with me...
0: Quickly and quietly, I went back downstairs to 203 and cautiously let myself in, leaving the door unlocked. Nobody'd been there. I'd made it in time. But now all I could do was wait. Yeah, Randy. Better make it fast.
2: Oh, what's the matter?
0: What'd you call about?
2: That pretty little package you dropped off for the lab, Lance.
0: Yeah?
2: You sure were right about it.
0: A bomb, huh?
2: If you or Mike had opened that package by now, you'd be spread all over the island in tiny little pieces. Look, Johnny, come on, let me in on it, huh? What are you up to down there?
0: I'll tell you when it's all over. That is, if what I think is going to happen does happen.
2: You sure you don't want some help?
0: No, I think I can... Gotta go. I'd heard footsteps out in the hall. Quickly, I slid into the bed, leaving nothing but my heavily bandaged head showing. The footsteps passed. And then, far down the corridor, I heard a door open and close. I lay still and waited. And lying there, thinking, I began to wonder if I'd been right in turning down Randy's offer of help. Yet how could he help with her? Footsteps again. And this time, they stopped outside my door.
5: It's all clear out here in the hall.
0: That voice was Daddy Bill's, and he wasn't alone.
5: Mike? Mike?
6: You want on the light?
5: Mike?
6: Oh, he's in here all right. Smell that booze?
5: He's there on the bed asleep.
6: You mean drunk?
5: Close the door. Hey, Sam, dead to the world.
6: Are you sure this is going to be safe, Dutchie?
5: Why do you suppose I took so long to case the jury?
6: Yeah, but what about Dollar?
5: I told you, Bill, at the Waldorf.
6: You sure? You talked to him?
5: No, no. He was in the coffee shop. Now, shut up. Get this over with.
6: Yes. Always we do the dirty work for you.
5: All right. This one I'll do myself.
6: Well, who's...
5: Shut up.
4: Johnny. Oh, Johnny.
5: Wait a minute. That It's Mike.

0: who's on that bed. Shut up.
1: All right, Dollar. He can get up out of that bed and take it in the chest or lay there and get it in the back.
2: All right, Cosgrave. Touchy.
1: Both hands up high. Drop that gun.
2: Sure.
3: Johnny.
0: Shut him up out there, Bill.
2: Yeah, Daddy Bill.
0: Quiet, Dollar.
2: You'd better do something, Cosgrave. You have two witnesses. The man who always kept his skirts clean, huh?
0: Quiet. Bill, let him in. We'll knock them both off, make it look like a fight between them. Something.
4: No, wait. Boss, we...
3: Johnny, is something... I'm coming in.
4: Oh, no, you get back. Get back.
2: Randy.
5: Hey, you're real rough, aren't you? Now, wait a minute there, Mike. Get up off his chest. I want to see what your dear friend Daddy Bill looks like. What'd you hit him with, anyway?
3: Oh, dear. The poor bottle's all broken.
2: Best thing could happen to you, Mike.
5: So this is Dutchie Gordon, alias J. Wesley Cosgrave.
4: He won't be for long.
5: What? Well, what's that, Daddy Bill? You feeling better?
4: He always hung it on somebody else.
5: What are you talking about?
4: Lefty, Shorty, all of them. This one he'd have hung on me. Well, not this time.
2: That gun!
6: Look out! Thanks! Put it down!
2: Randy?
5: Cosgrave, dead as a doornail. And when Daddy Bill comes to after that sock on the chin, you can tell him he's cooked his own goose.
4: My.
2: The world will be a bit better without Dutchie Gordon, alias J. Wesley Cosgrave. And of course, the courts will take care of Daddy Bill Larkin. Plenty. Mike? Indestructible Mike? Well, he'll probably outlive the rest of us. I hope I can get down to see you now and then. Talk over our great adventure together. Expense account total, $1,126.50, which is a lot less than the $50,000 you might have had to pay off on Mike. Yours truly, Johnny Dollar.

0: Now, here's our star to tell you about next week's intriguing story.
1: Next week, the heady romance of moonlight on a lonely beach in Mexico. Moonlight from a killer's moon. Join us, won't you? Yours truly, Johnny Dollar.
0: Yours truly, Johnny Dollar, starring Bob Bailey, is transcribed in Hollywood. It is produced and directed by Jack Johnstone, who also wrote this story. Heard in this week's cast were Howard McNair, Lawrence Dobkin, Harry Bartell, Herb Vigran, Alan Reed, and Roy Glenn. Musical supervision by Amerigo Marino and Carl Fortina. Be sure to join us on Monday night, same time and station, for another exciting story of yours truly, Johnny Dollar. Roy Rowan speaking.

0: Well, I was expecting this to come to, a somewhat abrupt and slam bang ending, and I was not disappointed.
1: Now, we've alluded to this over the last couple episodes, but this arc would not have worked at all if someone less charming than Howard McNear was playing Mike.
0: Oh, I agree. And also, I think it's kind of funny that we've had two arcs in a row that were devoid of the femme fatale, and it's quite clear we're heading down to Mexico
1: Yeah.
0: to fulfill that need right now. So, on to next week.
1: Yeah.
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2: The Great Gildersleeve.

Last week, Throckmorton P. Gildersleeve, Fibber McGee's next-door neighbor, left Wistful Vista to become the legal guardian of his niece and nephew, Marjorie and Leroy Forrester, in the city of Summerfield. Relaxing after a hard week's work as father, mother, and big brother to the pair, we find the great Gildersleeve explaining the finer points of baseball to Leroy.

0: Now, as a result of that play, Leroy, we have a member of our team on each base. You understand?
1: Yeah, the bags are loaded. Come on, gang! Yoo-hoo!
0: Now, Leroy, don't get so excited. Remember, this is only a baseball game. Why, you robber! As I was saying, Leroy, we mustn't give way to our emotions.
1: No, sir, Uncle Mort.
0: Yes. Let's remember to be sportsmen. Get an umpire! Always give the other fellow the benefit of the doubt, Leroy. Strike three, your grandmother.
2: Shut up, you big windbag.
0: I am not. The umpire's nothing but a horse thief. Horse thief?
3: I'm sorry, sir, but I've warned you before. Everybody's complaining.
0: What do you mean, everybody? I'm not complaining, am I? Hey, Jesse James, where's your horse?
3: We can't tolerate this any longer. Now, you'll have to get out.
0: All right, we'll get out. Come on, Leroy. We've seen this newsreel 3 times already anyway. Don't forget your cap. Careful stepping on people's feet.
1: Say, Uncle Mort, if you'll give me an advance on next week's allowance, I'll treat you to an ice cream cone.
0: No thanks, Leroy. It's time we go home and fix up for that tea party your sister's giving at 5 o'clock.
1: Oh, gee, do we have to gotta be at that sissy party?
0: Well, I'm afraid so, Leroy. Marjorie seems to think a lot of young Ted Wills.
1: Yeah, they're stuck on each other, all right. But why drag us into it?
0: Well, now that I'm guardian for you two, she wants me to meet Ted's parents under the proper social circumstances.
1: Couldn't you just bump into them someplace, like in the butcher shop?
0: You mean meet them in the meat market? No, I'm afraid it's too late for that. Marjorie's worked awfully hard preparing for this afternoon, and she must be all ready by now. Come on, Leroy.

0: all taken care of. Oh, Bertie.
1: Yes, Miss Marge.
0: Will you please put the cake in the back of the pantry while I fold?
1: Yes, ma'am. My, you sure work hard, and it sure is pretty.
0: That's my big surprise, and I don't want anything to happen to it.
2: County Courthouse.
0: Judge Hooker, please.
2: One moment.
3: Hooker speaking. What is it?
0: Hello, Judge Hooker. This is Marjorie Forrester. You remember me, don't you?
3: Well, should I?
0: Well, of course. Just last week, you appointed my uncle as guardian for my brother and me.
3: I did? Who is your uncle?
0: Throckmorton P. Gildersleeve.
3: Who? Gildersleeve. 2 years in the state penitentiary.
0: What?
3: I'm in the courtroom, my dear, sentencing a prisoner. What'd you call about?
0: Oh, I'd like to have you come to tea this afternoon so you and Uncle Morton get to be better friends.
3: How can we get to be better friends when we hate each other's... When we hate each other to begin with?
0: Oh, now, Judge. I planned this as a surprise for Uncle Mort.
3: Oh, going to surprise him, eh?
0: Mm-hmm.
3: All right, I'll come. And when he sees me, won't all of his chins drop?
0: Oh, Bertie, Judge Hooker's coming. Won't Uncle Mort be pleased?
1: Some says yes and some says no.
0: Oh, look at the time. I'm late for my manicure appointment.
1: I'll walk as far as the store with you. I got some things to pick up.
0: Oh, I do hope everybody will like my cake, all right.
1: They sure will, honey. It's just simply scrumptious.
0: Oh, thanks, Bertie. It's got to be good. Ted's mother is so discriminating and critical.
1: Yes, and she keeps her nose up in the air like she ain't been introduced to what she's smelling.
0: Never mind, Bertie. Let's go out the back way. It's quicker.
4: Oh, Marjorie, we're back. Hello, anybody home? Leroy, I don't believe anybody's home.
5: Doggone it, I thought we could get something to eat. It's been a long time since lunch.
4: Yes, at least 2 hours. Suppose we rummage around in the kitchen. There's bound to be something here.
5: I usually look in the pantry first.
4: Ah, the voice of experience. Well, here's a lot of canned goods we could open. Kitchen cleanser, tennis balls, shellac, motor oil. Just call out if there's anything you like. Crunchy cornies. Some genuine New England chop suey sauce.
5: Hey, what's that in the back of the cupboard, Uncle Morris?
4: Where? Oh, boy, a cake. Say, it's lucky you saw this. It's a honey. Looks good enough to eat.
5: Well, then what are we waiting for? Here's a knife.
4: One moment, Leroy. This cake hasn't been started yet. I don't think we should cut into it.
5: All right, won't hurt to take one piece, Uncle Mort.
4: Well, maybe not. But remember, just a piece apiece.
5: Okay, here's the knife.
4: Yeah, thanks. Here you are. Is that so?
5: Mm.
4: Well, excuse me while I try my piece.
5: Uncle Mort.
4: Yes, sir. My fine cake.

0: That's the end of it. Yeah, stuffy in here, isn't it?
1: Stuffy in where?
0: Yeah, I see what you mean.
2: Hello, Mr. Gildersleeve.
0: Oh, hello, Bertie.
2: Oh, there you are, Leroy. Messing around the kitchen for something to eat, I speculate.
1: Who, me? I don't want anything to eat. Not now.
0: Yeah.
2: Good. You save your appetite for the tea party. Your sister done whipped together the most delectable cake.
0: Yes, we know of her, yes.
2: Mm, she did it because it's important to impress Mr. Will's mother that she's a good housewife. Look like Mr. Will's gonna get a house and a wife.
0: Oh, I see.
2: Yes, Miss Marge worked her pretty fingers to the bone, baking all day. That's the surprise she's been talking about.
0: Yeah.
1: Uh-oh.
2: Now, you want to take a peek at it? I'll show you.
0: No.
2: But she got it so beautifully redecorated.
0: Now, Bertie, don't go spoiling the surprise.
2: It ain't gonna spoil nothing.
0: Oh, yes, it would. Leroy, isn't there something Bertie could go to the store after?
1: After when?
0: If... I mean, Bertie, would you mind running down to the cigar store and getting me some Punchinello Panatellas?
2: But I got work to do. Leroy can get them.
0: Oh, no, he's a minor. They won't sell him. I mean, here's a dollar. Get a whole box.
2: But, Mr. Gildersleeve...
0: Hurry now, hurry. They may sell out. Remember, Punchinello Panatellas.
2: Yes, sir.
0: Hi, George. That isn't a bad name for a cigar, seeing that I just made it up. Oh, my goodness, Leroy. Why didn't you stop me from eating that cake?
1: Boy, are we going to catch it when Marge gets back?
0: Yes.
1: What do you say we take a short walk till about bedtime?
0: Yeah, that's very good. No, we've got to face the consequences.
1: Not me, Uncle Mort. I'll see you later.
0: Come back here, young man. If you don't see me running away, I'm going to stick my chin out and take it.
1: That's not your chin sticking out, Uncle Mort.
0: Never mind. Leroy, we got to find some way to get an exact duplicate of that cake before that party starts. Oh, my. Who's that?
1: That's old lady Snoop, who lives next door. She's worse than an earache, Uncle Mort.
0: I don't know the lady, Leroy, but I'm sure you're mistaken. I'll just see what Mrs. Snoop wants.
1: No, Uncle, her name isn't...
0: Ah, how do you do, Mrs. Snoop?
3: Mrs. Snoop? This is Miss Dinwiddie, Uncle.
0: But you said...
3: Oh, I'm so glad to meet you, Mr. Gildersleeve. I'm the girl who lives next door.
0: Yes.
3: Your niece, Marjorie, told me so much about you, I feel we're practically old friends. Uncle Mort. Is Marjorie here?
0: Well, I...
3: No, I remember seeing her go down the street half an hour ago through my front curtains. You'd be surprised at all that I see through them.
0: Yes. I see what you meant, Leroy.
3: Anyway, I was looking for Marjorie, but I suppose you'll do instead.
0: I will? What for, Miss...
3: Dinwiddie. Henrietta Dinwiddie. With an N, not an M, and the accent's on the witty, not on the din.
0: What do you want me for, Mrs. Dinwiddle?
3: Oh, you'd be surprised, Mr. Oh, I mean, I just dropped in to get a cup of sugar.
0: Why, of course. Leroy, where's the sugar?
1: Where's the cup?
3: Yeah. Oh, dear, imagine me. Oh, I forgot to bring one. I guess I'll just have to borrow a cup, too.
0: Yeah.
3: Oh, now, Mr. Gildersleeve, you'll have to excuse a poor little flustered bachelor girl. Yeah. No, Leroy, not the lump sugar, the granulated, just like I always borrow. Oh, Mr. Gildersleeve, as I was saying, it isn't often that I get to meet such a handsome man with dark curly hair and merry brown eyes.
1: Here's your sugar.
3: Oh, yes. Thank you, Leroy. Well, it was so nice being introduced to you, Mr. Gildersleeve. And don't you worry about the sugar. You'll be getting it back sooner than you expect.
1: Oh, that old hen, she makes me sick.
0: Me too.
1: Yeah, and a couple of weeks ago, Marjorie showed her a picture of you, and she said you looked like Ronald Coleman.
0: Ronald Coleman, eh?
1: Yeah. Can you imagine that silly Dave?
0: Leroy, this is a free country. A lady's entitled to her opinion. Better put the sugar back. Oh, wait a minute. They use sugar in baking cakes, don't they?
1: Sure.
0: Leroy, I know how we can save Marjorie's party.
1: How?
0: Bake her another cake.
1: Can you bake a cake, Uncle Mort?
0: I don't know. I never tried. But it ought to be simple. After all, millions of women bake cakes every day. We ought to be able to do anything they can do.
1: Well, what do you mean, we? I'm not going to get mixed up in no sissy proposition like that.
0: But Leroy, there's nothing sissy about baking. Look at the cowboys who bake their own sourdough bread. And the Indians grinding their own corn into corn fritters. And the cooks in the Navy making sea biscuits. Yes, well, let's get started. Should we use a cookbook or make it up as we go along?
1: Well, it should be a cookbook in one of these drawers.
0: Yeah. Here's one right here. Cooking in 6 Easy Lessons or The Bride's Best Friend. Well, let me see now. Here's one. Mocha Coca Tapioca Cake. Oh, sounds too complicated. Tomato Soup Cake with Gumdrop Icing.
1: Gee, Uncle Mort, don't they make cake out of cake anymore?
0: I guess not. Look at this picture, Leroy. Doesn't it look like the cake we ate?
1: Yeah, Lady Baltimore cake.
0: Yeah, that's it. Now all we got to do is copy this one.
1: Okay, what do we do?
0: First, 3 cups of sifted cake flour. We got any cake flour?
1: Nope. Here's some buckwheat flour.
0: Well, I doubt if there's any difference. Next, 3 teaspoons of baking powder.
1: Here's a box of baking soda.
0: Is it powdered?
1: Yeah, it is.
0: Oh, that's what they must have meant anyway. Now, salt, shortening, sugar, 1/2 cup of milk.
1: Used all of today's milk, and yesterday's is sour.
0: Fine. My mother always used sour milk in her cakes. It'll give it that old-fashioned sour taste. Teaspoon of vanilla and 6 egg whites.
1: Hard-boiled or poached?
0: No, Leroy, raw.
1: It's easier to separate the white from the yellow if they're hard-boiled, Uncle Mort.
0: Leroy, this is no picnic. Now, you sift the flour, the baking powder, and the salt together. Here, use this sifter.
1: Okay.
0: And I'll take the other stuff. Beat egg whites until stiff, it says. Who, me or the eggs?
1: Hey, Uncle Mort.
0: Yes?
1: This sifter leaks.
0: Leaks? Oh, yes, and look at the flour on the floor. Get some more, Leroy. Wait, I know how we can speed things up. We'll just dump all the ingredients in the electric mixer.
1: Oh, that's a swell idea.
0: Yes, it takes a man to figure out all the shortcuts in life. Let's just pour everything into the bowl. There.
1: Shall I turn on the mixer now, Uncle Mort?
0: Yeah.
4: Excuse me.
0: Oh, my goodness, Bertie. She must have seen this mess. I'll get rid of her. You stay here. Well, Bertie, did you get me those Punchinello Panatellas?
2: Not exactly, Mr. Gildersleeve. I've been to 7 stores looking for them cigars, and 3 of them was fresh out, whilst the other 4 have them in the morning.
0: They will, eh?
2: Yes, sir. Now, I better be getting back in the kitchen.
0: Yes. Oh, no. I mean, I've got to have those cigars, Bertie.
2: Well, maybe after I finish my work in the kitchen.
0: It'd be worth $1 to me to get those cigars now.
2: Huh? It would? Yeah. Well, maybe in that case I could... What's that?
0: I suppose it's a truck coming up the hill.
2: There ain't no hill around here. Sounds like my electric mixing machine in distress. I better go see.
0: Go ahead if you want to lose that $3.
2: What $3?
0: For bringing back those cigars.
2: Does I get it in advance?
0: Yeah, yes. Here you are, Bertie.
2: Thank you, sir. I'll just go on out the back way. It's quicker.
0: No. Use the front door. It's bad luck to use the back door when you're buying cigars. Take your time, Bertie. Goodbye. Wow, that was a close shave.
1: Hey, Uncle Mort!
0: Oh, sounds like the boy's in trouble. Coming, Leroy?
1: Don't come out, Uncle Mort. Go back.
0: I can't hear you. What's wrong with the mixer?
1: Destroying the cake batter all over the place.
0: Oh, my goodness. Turn it off.
1: I can't. I got batter in my eyes.
0: Well, I will then. I'm not going to be intimidated by any... Oh!
1: Get you in the kisser, Uncle?
0: Right in the pan. Where's that switch, Leroy?
1: Watch your fingers, Uncle Mort.
0: I think I've got it now. Yes. Oh. Yes. Oh, what a mess. Here's a towel, Leroy. Wipe the cake out of your eyes.
4: Oh, Mr. Gildersleeve.
0: Oh, jumping jelly beans. There's that woman from next door again.
1: Oh, don't let her in here, Uncle Mort. She'll blab everything to Marge.
0: Don't worry. I'll get rid of that gargoyle. Coming, Miss Dunwoody. Ah, there you are.
4: Oh, Mr. Gildersleeve, I bet you think I'm an awful pest.
0: Oh, no, not at all.
4: But I wonder if I could trouble you for an egg.
0: An egg?
4: Yes, an egg. Chicken's hometown. I know just where Marjorie keeps them, so if you don't mind...
0: Don't trouble yourself. Leroy, hand me out an egg, please.
1: How do you want it, hard-boiled or poached?
0: In the shell. Bright boy. Lovely weather we're having, isn't it?
4: Yes. It's perfect weather for a ride in the country. I just love to pack a picnic basket and go
1: Here's
4: out...
1: Here's your egg.
4: Thanks, Leroy.
0: Yes, thanks, Leroy. Thanks very much. Goodbye, Miss Dunworthy. Goodbye, goodbye, goodbye.
1: Did you brush her off, Hunk?
0: No, she's walking down the steps. Let's hurry with the cake.
1: All we have to do is pour the batter into the pans.
0: Fine, but before I mess myself up anymore, I'm going to put on Bertie's bungalow apron. Help me into it, Leroy.
1: Oh, but gee, Uncle Mort.
0: Hold it up higher, Leroy. Fine. Now run around the back and tie the strings. Oop! Not so tight, my boy. That's it.
1: You sure look funny, Uncle Mort.
4: Front doorbell.
0: What kind of a house is this? Leroy, see if you can get that cake into the oven. I'm going to answer the door.
1: Oh, but Uncle, that apron!
0: It's all right. It's dark in the hallway. That's right. Waste the electricity.
5: Good afternoon, madam. Do you sag and slump over heavy scrubbing? Have you got the dishwashing droop?
0: Droop?
5: Are you proud of the shape you're in?
0: I'll see here. You nearsighted little nincompoop?
5: Bad cold you have there, madam. Now, I've got a girdle here that's the answer to all your prayers. It's a Gildersleeve glamour girdle. It'll keep you in, but you'll never wear it out. Yes, sir. Now, as a special inducement, I've persuaded old man Gildersleeve to cut the price of this girdle to $3.99.
0: You persuaded old man Gildersleeve, eh?
5: Yeah, sure. You'd be surprised how palsy-walsy I am with the old fuddy-duddy.
0: Why, of all the...
5: I know, but you should do something about that coal lady. Now, madam, if you'd care to try on...
0: No, I happen to own...
5: You already own a Gildersleeve girdle?
0: Yes.
5: Very good. But have you got a spare?
0: Mister, you'd be surprised how many Gildersleeve girdles I have to spare. Good day. Of all the interruptions. How's the cake doing, Leroy?
1: Oh, swell, Uncle Mort. It looks better every time I open the oven door.
0: Splendid. Now, who's that? A man can't even bake a cake around here. All right, I'm coming. Now, see here, you...
6: See what, Mr. Gildersleeve?
0: Oh, hello, Judge Hooker. Come in. This is quite a surprise.
6: That's what it was meant to be. What are you doing in the apron? Playing house?
0: Yeah, that's very funny. No, I'm not playing house.
1: Hey, Uncle Mort, I just took the cake out of the oven. Oh, boy, does it look swell. Hello, Judge Hooker. What are you doing here?
6: Hello, Leroy, my boy. What have you and your uncle been up to now?
1: Why, we've been...
0: Nothing at all, Your Honor. Leroy, time to get cleaned up. And my, look at me, I'm a mess.
6: Yes.
0: I'll go with you, Leroy. Make yourself at home, Judgey.
6: But I came early just to ask you two a few questions.
0: We'll be back, Your Honor.
6: Something funny going on around here. Smells like a cake I'm smelling. I better see what they've been doing in the kitchen. A layer cake. Looks like it would taste good, too. I wish I wasn't on that darn diet. I'd take a piece. Not that one piece would hurt me. George, I believe I will.

0: mighty good cake. I think I'll have another piece.
1: Ah, there you are, Your Honor. that's a bad cough you got there. Here, let me get you a glass of water. Oh, you've been eating our nice new cake. And after I work my fingers to the bone...
0: Oh, my goodness, I'm getting sick.
1: By George, you are white around the gills.
0: That cake, I ate something.
1: No good, eh?
0: My pills. I left them home. You better take me there now.
1: Oh, why did I ever take up baking? Leroy, I better throw this cake out of the window. There. Farewell, Lady Baltimore.
2: You want me, Uncle Mort?
1: Yes, call me a cab, quickly.
2: Gee, what's wrong with the judge?
1: I've got to take him home. He's suffering from a bad attack of Lady Baltimore.

0: What can I do for you, sir?
1: I happen to see that big cake in your shop window. I'd like to buy it.
0: But that's a wedding cake.
1: Yeah, I know, but it could pass for party cake if we knock off the bride and groom. How much do you want for it?
0: Well, I'm sorry. I couldn't sell it to you.
1: Oh, baked it for a wedding, eh? But they'll just have to get married tomorrow. Oh,
0: but really, mister, I couldn't let you...
1: You couldn't, huh? Here's a $10 bill. Now, do I get that cake?
0: Well, if you insist...
1: Never mind wrapping it. I've got a taxi outside. Just hand it here. Thanks. Now, open the door, will you?
0: Yes.
1: Goodbye.
0: Oh, Mama!
2: Yes?
0: I just made a big sale. A man bought that wedding cake we've had in the window for the last 2 years.
1: Leroy, anybody in the kitchen with you?
3: No, come on in. Did you find a cake?
1: Did I? Take a look.
3: Oh, boy, that's a dilly.
1: Not bad, eh? Who says you can't eat your cake and have it, too?
4: Mr. Gildersleeve!
3: Oh, that's Miss Dinwiddie again.
1: Leroy, put this cake in the pantry while I answer the door. I'll strangle that old seagull.
4: Oh, Mr. Gildersleeve, you must think I'm terrible, running in and out all the livelong day.
1: Yes.
4: And borrowing things all the time. Well, it's because the road to a man's heart is through his stomach. And if that's the case, why, your road, it's so wide.
1: What do you want this time?
4: Oh, it's nothing, really. I just brought you something I baked for you with my own little hands. A cake.
1: Well, thank you just the same, Miss Dinwiddie. But I have a cake. A great, big, beautiful $10 cake. And furthermore, I'm fed up on cake. Goodbye. That takes care of that.
5: Oh, Uncle Mort. I've been looking all over for you. Come in the living room and meet everyone. I'm about to serve the cake I baked this afternoon.
1: A cake. Oh, yes. Marjorie, there's something deep down inside of me that's weighing heavily on my conscience.
5: What is it?
1: It's your cake. I ate it.
5: But Uncle Mort, how could you?
1: Leroy, help me.
5: Oh, Uncle Throckmorton, what'll I do now?
1: Don't worry, honey. I went out and got the biggest and best-looking cake money could buy.
5: Oh, but I couldn't deceive
1: him. It's all right. What they don't know won't hurt him. Let's go in and meet the folks, huh?
6: Oh, there he is, Mr. Gildersleeve. Yeah, I got them for you.
1: Got what for me, Bertie?
6: Them Punchinella Panatellas. The man, he didn't have none in stock, but he rolled them while I waited, and it cost $8 a box.
1: Oh, my. More expense. Well, never mind that now. Bertie, get that big cake out of the pantry and you serve it. And remember, no matter how different it looks, that's the one Miss Marjorie baked.
6: Huh?
1: Yeah, come on, Marjorie.
5: Here comes Mrs. Wills. Oh, Mrs. Wills, I want you to meet my uncle, Mr. Gildersleeve.
1: Charmed, Mrs. Wills. Excuse me for being tardy, but I had to take home a friend who was suffering from a sick headache.
7: Oh, I see.
1: Yeah.
7: Speaking of cakes, Marjorie, Ted has told me about the angel food cake you've baked.
1: Angel food? I thought it was more of a Lady Baltimore cake, like they serve at weddings.
7: Oh, really, Mr. Gildersleeve? They don't serve Baltimore cakes at weddings.
1: Not even in Maryland? Well, no matter what kind of a cake Marjorie bakes, it's always delicious.
5: Oh, now, Uncle Moore.
1: Just wait, Mrs. Wills, till you sink your teeth into this one. Ah, Bertie's bringing it in now.
7: Well, it looks quite professional, doesn't it?
1: Well, I don't believe a pastry chef could do any better. Go ahead, Marjorie, you cut it.
5: Oh, you cut the first slice, Uncle Moore.
1: Huh?
5: After all, if it weren't for you, we wouldn't be eating this cake.
1: I see what you mean. Give me the knife, Bertie. Well, frosting's a little thick. Dull knife. Bertie, haven't we got a sharper knife?
6: No, Mr. Gildersleeve, but we's got an axe.
1: Never mind, I'll manage with this.
3: Careful, Uncle Mort, or it'll slip off the table.
1: What? Goodness, it's made out of plaster of Paris. Oh.

0: Yes?
1: Oh, you're angry. You took me seriously when I was just kidding.
0: Well, really, Mr. Gildersleeve.
1: That cake you baked for me. Some people just dropped in at our place, and that cake would just about save the day for me, Angel, a cake.
0: Oh, it would? Yeah. Well, then, take it, by all means.
1: Oh, Miss Dinwiddie, you're an angel. I'm so happy I could kiss you.
0: Oh, Mr. Gildersleeve.
1: Oh, that is, I didn't quite mean. It was so nice of you. Say, where are you going?
0: In to bake you another cake.
1: Oh, my. Oh. Good night.

0: Original music was composed and conducted by William Randolph. This is Jim Bannon inviting you to be with us again next week at this same time for the further adventures of the Great Gildersleeve.
1: Well, this is certainly moving everybody forward.
2: Yeah. I assume this is us settling into what the routine will probably more or less look like.
1: I'm sure, and expanding out the supporting cast and all of that. It's great fun.
2: Yeah.
1: Well, that's it for this week. We'll be back again next week with another episode of Radio Days here on WRFI Community Radio.
2: Signing off for now, and again, hoping you're safe and secure, this is Alexander.
1: And Jonathan.
2: Wishing you all happy trails.

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3: Hey everybody, welcome back to On Stage, Off Stage. I'm your host, George Sapio, and this is episode number 204, August of 2026. Our guest this month is Gwydion Sullivan. Gwydion is an American playwright, essayist, cultural critic, and arts advocate who currently serves as the executive director of the Penn Faulkner Foundation. This is also Gwydion's second appearance on Stage, Off Stage, his first being September of 2017, a long time ago, episode number 94, and we are thrilled to welcome him back.
4: One of the most amazing things that has hit online theater as a reference and as a tool for thousands upon thousands of playwrights is the new Play Exchange. And you spearheaded this, am I correct?
5: Yeah, I am the person behind it, and I get, you know, all the credit, I guess, in the world is given to me. But I really like to say to people that the new Play Exchange was inevitable. It was happening in the field. I just happened to be the person who crystallized the thoughts that a lot of people were having and that gets to steward it as it continues to grow in the world. So, yeah. I wrote a manifesto in HowlRound saying we needed something like this, but that manifesto wouldn't have been possible without many conversations with many people in the field saying, why isn't there something like this? So, yeah, it was my brain linked up with lots of other brains that made it happen.
4: Well, as it normally goes with most projects, everybody talks about it and wants it and says, yeah, we should do this. I've got great ideas for this sort of thing. But it usually comes down to one or at the most two people out of any group that actually sit down and do the work. So why do you think it fell to you to make all this happen? What started you off putting, you know, rocks to ground here?
5: I mean, I think a little bit of it is just a historical accident. I'd written this manifesto and had a vision for what I thought we needed at the same time that the National New Play Network, NNPN, mm-hmm. had suddenly gotten an influx of funding to build something I like to describe as Dropbox before there was Dropbox. So this is a place to share scripts among the theaters who are members of NNPN. And they read my manifesto and they said, you know what? This is a better idea. Let's do this. I was already an NNPN alumni playwright. At the time I was working at Woolly Mammoth, I was literally upstairs. No, actually, it was before I worked at Woolly Mammoth. But I was in D.C. They were in D.C. at mm-hmm. the time. And it was just a natural, everything fell into place. So there's a bit of accident and happenstance that led to me being the one to lead the charge.
4: Okay. Well, looking over your resume and your record, you're an amazing doer, not just a talker. And you follow through on a lot of things, and you've spearheaded a lot of things. And you're one of the people that other people go to when they want to actually get things done and started. So, New Play Exchange started in what year?
5: The launch was January 15th of 2015.
4: 2015. Okay, so that's 11
5: but
4: years.
5: But the work began about a year and a half before that.
4: When it launched, how many playwrights did you have on there?
5: When it launched, we launched with the goal of signing up 432 playwrights in the first year. And I know that's an odd number. We had some math that went into that. That was our goal. We wanted to get the first 432 playwrights. And we solicited playwrights before anyone else because we knew unless there was a library of scripts, anyone else wasn't going to care. We signed up the 432nd playwright in 2 weeks instead of 52 weeks. So it just took off right away. And it was just, okay, open the door. Everybody come on in.
4: It's an idea that had been a long time in coming and a resource that is never stopped giving back to the playwriting and theater public because, well, how many, my gosh, how many playwrights do you have now?
5: It's 14,000 and change.
4: That's incredible.
5: 14,000 and change. Yeah, it is.
4: 14,000 playwrights, and I'm not even going
5: that's
4: to begin to guess at how many.
5: That's 14,000 playwrights worldwide.
4: Mm-hmm.
5: And, you know, I wouldn't say there are more than 10 or 12,000 playwrights in North or in the United States. So most of the playwrights in the United States are now members of the New Play Exchange, and
4: sure,
5: increasing numbers of them worldwide.
4: Yeah, most of the playwrights I know are on the New Play Exchange. And I know I'm on there. I've got probably 37, 40, 40 plays up there now that people have looked at and written lovely reviews for. So I want to thank everybody that's done that. You see it growing?
5: Oh, yeah. I mean, our intent is to keep the thing growing in several different ways. For one, we've just opened up a portal for actors. So
4: right,
5: now
4: yes.
5: New Play Exchange is now the far and away the largest collection of audition monologues in the world, period. And there's nothing that even comes close. There are 6,000 plus monologues and growing because playwrights are adding more all the time. We have maybe 1,500, 1,600 actors who are not even quite that many actors who are subscribers. And right. We just opened the door. So there are 50,000, 100,000 actors nationwide who need monologues. So we expect to grow in that dimension. The other way is we want to be more international. We're about to add the ability for people to indicate what language their scripts are written in and give people the ability to search for scripts in other languages,
4: mm-hmm.
5: which will help us be more effective worldwide and do more marketing to spread the word about the New Play Exchange in other countries.
4: That's a great way to get people from all over. And I know I've got some folks in the UK who are not on the New Play Exchange. And one of them actually said to me, we weren't sure it was meant for folks in Europe. And I couldn't fathom that. I mean, it seems to be open to just about everything.
5: There are writers in 65 different countries. And, you know, now at this point, there are more than 2 million people who have access to the New Play Exchange all over mm-hmm. the world. We have higher education subscriptions in universities and for universities in China, in the UK, everywhere.
4: So who besides yourself is making this thing happen?
5: You know, we're a very small and ragtag team. Like, first of all, I have both a day job and a writing career, and I administer the New Play Exchange on the side as a consultant. There are two people who work part-time, both providing tech support and dealing with our higher education clients. There's the rest of the staff at NNPN that do various marketing-related mm-hmm. things. And then we have a firm a technology firm that we hired to do both maintenance and to keep growing and adding new features. But there's no one full-time person. People sometimes think I'm full-time
4: Right.
5: behind the wheel here, but no, I run the Penn Faulkner Foundation as executive director during the day, and again, I'm also a writer as well.
4: So you do have a real job.
5: I do. I
4: Yeah.
5: have like two, three, four jobs. I have,
4: Okay, could you possibly get any busier?
5: That's the you said earlier, like they handed it to me. If you want something done, give it to a busy person, is the old saying.
4: Yeah.
5: And I am a busy person, so that's,
4: That's incredible. I envy you. I wish I had some of that.
5: Well, you've got this podcast 200 plus episodes going, so
4: Yeah, but
5: clearly you've
4: that's, you
5: got
4: know,
5: you've got.
4: that's once a month. And honestly, I think it's more for, I think I get more pleasure out of it than I possibly should, because I really love talking to folks and I love hearing about all aspects of theater. Theater is the one thing that I actually do well. Everything else in life is kind of hit or miss, but this podcast has opened up a world of theater professionals, amateurs from all over the globe, and I always learn something. So yeah, it's wonderful. But that's just
5: That's
4: one
5: great.
4: thing, and it's once a month. I don't have to get up every day and do the Penn Faulkner Foundation, which I'm assuming is probably a little bit more work than what I'm doing here.
5: Is a privilege to do that. I'm the executive director. We're a small staff, four full-time and two part-time. We're a nonprofit based in Washington, D.C. And we're both, we're most well known for giving out the Penn Faulkner Award for Fiction, one of the three big literary prizes for fiction in the United States. We also give out the Penn Hemingway Award for debut novel, the Penn Malamud Award for excellence in the short story, and really, awards are the smallest piece of what we do. We do public literary programs, and the biggest thing we do is bring free books and author visits and writing instruction into Title I schools in D.C. Which I'm really proud of. We do we we see it as our mission is to champion the breadth and power of fiction in America, and we can't do that unless we do that for everybody. So we work for the young people who live in the school, go to the schools. Everybody should find their voice and have their voice, and everybody should read and participate in fiction. Everyone should be represented in fiction. Everyone should be able to see themselves in the stories that we tell. Our culture doesn't really thrive unless stories from everybody's perspective inform our lives.
4: I wish more people could realize that. I know theater has changed over the past 20 years, allowing new voices in or asking for new voices, promoting new voices, more so than it's ever done. And theater has just grown, as far as I'm concerned, and services more actual people from around the world, from different backgrounds, from different genders, from different viewpoints, which is what it should be.
5: Still has a ways to go, but it has come a long ways, especially from when we were young.
4: I'm seeing people from Africa. I'm seeing people from Asia. I'm seeing people from South America whose work is now getting the promotion that it deserves. And we're hearing the world is growing smaller because we're learning more about people. That's one of the things that the New Play Exchange has been doing. It's been a place for playwrights who might not have any other way to get their work recognized.
5: One of the things I'm really most proud of is that from the minute we launched, just slightly more than half of the playwrights in the New Play Exchange have been women. I say it's like 50.5% have identified as women. About 30% of the playwrights in the New Play Exchange identify as authors of color. Now, 30% is lower than it should be to reflect the population. I'm quick to add that because we've got more work to do to make sure that more people to take advantage of the what we've made accessible and open. But 30% is twice the amount of plays that get produced by authors of color. So the writers are there, the work is there. You can no longer live with the lie that you can't find plays by people of color because they're right there at your fingertips.
4: How do you address the, I was going to say the complaint, but it's not a complaint really. It's how do you address the proposition that post-COVID, the market or the opportunities for plays has shrunk to a point where it's almost not even worth submitting?
5: Well, I don't believe in submission.
4: Okay.
5: You'll notice in the new play exchange, there's no button anywhere that says submit.
4: Right.
5: It says save. It says, you know, whatever submit button when you're filling out a form, we don't use that word because it implies a power imbalance. I personally have stopped sending my work out to opportunities, proactively. I wait until they come to me, which the new play exchange enables.
4: Right.
5: Because I don't really want the relationship between me and someone who's going to produce my work to begin with a form field, with a pro forma, fill mm-hmm. this out and hit enter. I want the work that I do in this world to be born out of relationships that I have with people. And so that's the way I have approached things. I build relationships, and if those relationships lead to collaboration, they feel much stronger and much more real artistically and soulfully and personally to me. So it means I probably get produced a little bit less than other people, but I've had more than my fair share of success, more than my fair share of world premieres. There are 10 plays, 10 full-length plays that enter the ecosystem in a given year for every one full-length production opportunity.
4: Sure, yeah.
5: So that means if you write a full-length play a year, you should expect one world premiere per decade. And nobody thinks about that. Nobody really realizes that those are the odds. And if you get more than one full-length world premiere a decade, you're totally smashing the odds. But it would feel like you were invisible and no one was seeing you. So we have to recenter ourselves around the process, around the joy of being a playwright, and the joy of being a writer and knowing other playwrights and reading their work and having readings of your work and, you know, thinking like a playwright and going to see plays and talking about plays. This is where the joy is.
4: Right.
5: We get too fixated on the end point of production or sometimes publication, when that's only a fragment of the life of being a playwright.
4: Yeah, that's true. I would certainly love to see more publications because it's one of the things that I always believed was the benchmark of a successful playwright. Yes, I've been produced twice this year, or three times this year. And my new play is now opening up at Regional Theater X, but it's a heck of a lot harder to make happen, regardless of how good a writer you might be. So
5: it is, and there's no ignoring the fact that there are fewer productions since COVID, and we haven't fully rebounded, and we may never.
4: Well, I think the political situation will probably have to change, and I don't mean just currently, I just mean over the past 20, 30 years, because funding for the arts has been shrinking.
5: That's definitely a piece of it. I mean, I think if we had a genuinely robust federal funding of the arts and local funding of the arts the way we deserve, we'd have more production opportunity.
4: Mm-hmm.
5: But at the same time, I think there are opportunities in the world we're living in. The opportunities just are not ones people want to embrace. So it may be harder than ever to get your plays produced in regional theaters, but it's easier than ever to produce your own work.
4: Right.
5: And those who are, and that feels, I know that for some people that feels like a failure or that feels like vanity, but mm-hmm. it is not. Your work is a gift and you're giving your gift to the world.
4: True.
5: Yeah.
4: Yeah. I find nothing more enjoyable in this life than sitting down and getting the words to flop out of my brain onto the page and rearranging them in the right way so they make sense and they affect somebody. The only other thing I enjoy as much as that is being in a rehearsal room directing something else. As far as I'm concerned, that to me is success. Well, years ago, somebody, a professor, told me, don't wait for anybody, self-produce.
5: Yeah.
4: Your work gets out there. The programs get printed, the posters get done, people see your work, and it doesn't matter that you're the one putting it up. The fact is, the play is getting done and people are seeing it.
5: I mean, it was for a while, there was a big run of nationwide of playwrights collectives getting together to produce work. I founded, co-founded one in DC called The Welders. It's still a dozen years later, a going concern with a new group of playwrights. And that kind of collective action is also a way that we can break through our isolation and our scarcity mindset.
4: Sure.
5: And make things happen. Yeah.
4: It is, yeah. It's a tough business, but if you look at it the right way, it's a deeply rewarding business.
5: Yes.
4: In the end. Yeah. Yes. Yeah, wonderful. So, as long as we're talking about plays, what have you been writing? What's going on with you now?
5: You know, it's interesting. About 5-6 years ago, I made a big shift in my life as a writer. And I didn't stop writing plays, but I added nonfiction to the list of things I do. And I've been working since May of 2020 with a co-author on a book about the history of Jewish American comedy.
4: Okay.
5: And we are nearing the last chapter and having a great time. We've interviewed major comedians, you know, Mel Brooks, down to people you may not have heard of, but are still important Jewish comedians, Michael Ian Black, Robin Tyler,

0: And I just opened and closed an immersive participatory piece with the Cleveland Public Theater that I am thrilled about, called Object Lesson. And I want to reproduce that anywhere else that will have me. It was a terrific 1 week experience. It's for an audience, a small, my work in this genre is for small audiences. This one is for an audience of 12.
1: Really?
0: But it's dirt cheap to produce. It's sort of like a, it could be an amuse-bouche before a full production. So it's like a 45-minute theatrical experience for people who could come, or a curtain raiser is another way to think about it, who could come before a full production of something else. So I really had a great time at Cleveland Public Theater. I love the people there. Raymond Bobgin in particular made that happen.
1: Nice.
0: So I really have stopped writing living room dramas and comedies, and I just write really formally innovative stuff. I got kind of bored of more traditional theater.
1: Yeah, I can understand that. Whenever I hear the word immersive, my ears perk up, and I always ask the same question. It's kind of a softball question, but describe immersive, in terms of the play you've written.
0: For me, immersive is about there being no demarcation between performance space and audience space. Like, we have this artificial separation of, we call it the fourth wall, between where the audience is supposed to sit and behave themselves, and all sit in the same exact size seat, facing the same direction for the same amount of time, often wearing the same clothes and behaving in the same way. And where the actors are doing their work. To me, immersion is about you are in, there is no demarcation. So the play of mine that's m easiest to describe is a play called Transmission, that was produced in 2017. And it was, imagine a 1930s living room of sorts with overstuffed armchairs and couches and end tables, and that's the that living room is where the audience sat and also where the performer performed. It is, so there was no demarcation.
1: That always makes theater more exciting for me because it's live, and it's the only real, one of the few art forms where we actually get to see real people doing real things in the moment, and that adds such an immediacy to it. But once you bring them closer together within, almost touching distance, that just becomes a completely different, you actually feel like you're part of it.
0: Well, that's the thing. We've got this word. We call it a play, but nobody's playing except the actors. Like, I want to live in a world where people can say, instead of "I went to a play" or "I saw a play," instead of saying that, they could say, "I played last night." I think it's the one, that live, in the moment, visceral, participatory thing is the thing we have that differentiates us from television and movies. It is the, it is the fact that anything can happen, and the distance is reduced between you and the artist. The shorter we can make that distance, I think, the more we actually stand a chance of continuing to carve out a space for our art form in the world. We participate even when we go see traditional theater. We just don't think about it in that way. The participation is very constrained. It is the end of the act now, so you get to applaud. It is the end of the play now, so you get to stand up and applaud. We participate by leaning in off the edge of our seats. We participate by listening quietly. We participate in lots of ways. Participatory theater and immersive theater are just more open about the number of ways in which audiences are expected to or invited to participate. Being more generous and more open with those possibilities is going to be key to the long-term survival of our art form.
1: Beautiful. I would so very much love to see this work of yours. I want to kick back to something you said earlier, which I wrote down and just came back to. You didn't do opportunities anymore. You let producers and such come to you. How do I make that happen for me? What's your advice for attracting the attention of folks who might want to produce your work?
0: Well, I mean,

0: I guess I was speaking there earlier about the new play exchange in particular, so that that obviously some tips that I give everyone: make sure you've got full drafts of your scripts uploaded and not just samples. People won't pursue you to read the full draft if you don't have the full draft up there. Make sure that your entire profile is filled out. All of the go once a year, put a note in your calendar, a recurring appointment every year on whatever today is to update your entire profile. Make sure you've added all the readings you've had, or if there are new questions for you to answer in your profile, answer them. Fill out everything you can about every play, add every character to every script, add monologues, really fully flesh out your profile, because the more data points you add to yourself, the more ways there are for people to hook in to find you. So that's particularly what I was talking about. But in general, outside of the new play exchange, I would say I'm just not interested in a way that I used to be, but I'm no longer interested in just, oh, here's a this theater is looking for 10-minute plays for X opportunity. I don't care about that anymore. And legitimately, that's a fine thing. I just don't. I don't. That's not, I don't feel like that's going to change me as a human or change the audiences who see that work. In general, I spend my time making friends. People ask me, "How do you know so many people? You're just so networked." I've never networked a day in my life. I don't care about networking. I just care about making friends. Like literally. Friends like we learned how to make in kindergarten and first grade. And friends, I mean that, I truly mean that in the most genuine way. Who are you? What do you care about? What's your family like? What, where did you grow up? What, because because there are so few opportunities out there in the world, and I'd rather stop chasing those few opportunities and instead enriching my soul by making connections with other people.
1: Dean Sullivan, this has been so much fun talking to you once again. As always, it's interesting and enlightening, and I feel a little bit better about the world.
0: Oh, thank you. That's very kind of you. And thank you for having me back. I'm really grateful.
1: Anytime.
2: 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You can find a lot more of Max's magnificent music on SoundCloud. I'm George Sapio. Thanks once again for listening, and please be kind to those with whom we share this rock. And as always, happy theatering to all of you.
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1: Sunny skies today with high temperatures around 83. Increasing clouds overnight with a chance of some showers and thunderstorms and lows around 62 degrees. For Sunday, there's a chance of showers in the morning, then showers are likely in the afternoon with highs around 79. This is WRFI.
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3: 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This is Threading the Needle. I'm back with you once again. My name is Dusty. Today we're going to explore a very specific thing. And I just ask the question, is psychedelic jazz a thing?

All right, we're going to start with a very lovely but long and immersive track by Herbie Hancock with the Miwon Dishi Band. They were heavily into this kind of thing. This is from Miwon Dishi, and it's called Ostinato. Enjoy.

Yeah, with just hearing this long but beautiful workout into Psychedelia by Herbie Hancock. Don't know what was going through his head these days or at that time, but it was wonderful stuff. 1971. This is Ostinato, Suite for Angela. I know an Angela. But featuring the what was known as became the Miwon Dishi Band, and this is kind of where it started for this run of amazing records, a lot of them with Herbie Hancock, but also members taking this band and going elsewhere and them running their own sessions. But you are listening. Before we get into that, it's Threading the Needle here. I'm your host, Dusty, and I'm just asking, is psychedelic jazz a thing? And it certainly is when you listen to this. Now, I'm not talking about psychedelic or rock, or I'm not talking about bands that are in the rock sort of idiom going into jazz. No, we're talking about straight jazz musicians who were experimenting with what was happening at the time, late 60s, early 70s, using the studio as an instrument, as was done at that time, and making dreamy textures, spacious music, a lot of reverb. Definitely just as trippy as some of your, you know, your 13th floor elevators and the like. But this is Threading the Needle. You can find my show here at mixcloud.com/threadingtheneedle via podcast, and you can follow along at Spinatron via the WRFI sort of portal, and you can see what track I'm playing as I play it. So it's 2 hours today of psychedelic jazz, essentially, but they weren't probably calling it that. It was probably just getting lumped into the fusion, or, you know, some of it's welding free jazz to this. So at the time, maybe they were just, it was just becoming fusion. Now you might call it spiritual jazz, cosmic jazz, but it's really what it is. It's psychedelic. So Miwon Dishi, recorded on the Warner Brothers label, the Warner 7 Arts, in the early 70s, we were really experimenting. I believe it was it Mo Ash running the label at that time? I might have, probably have that wrong. I think that's Folkways, but Herbie Hancock at that time was leading this band, led by Benny Maupin, really, sort of leading things there, and they all had sort of pseudonyms, but Benny Maupin playing the bass clarinet there. Wow, is it so cool and otherworldly. He also plays alto flute. Buster Williams is the key bass player that's in this group. Billy Hart on drums. Herbie, of course, on electric piano, and that's another sort of signature thing that's happening here. Julian Priester, trombone. Eddie Henderson, another mainstay of the Miwon Dishi Band, on trumpet. And here they're also joined, Leon Chancellor on drums as well, and percussion. Key part to this too. But Buster Williams, Julian Priester, Eddie Henderson, and Benny Maupin, kind of the key people in this Miwon Dishi Band. And yeah, a lot to explore when you get and start following the thread of what those bands would do. So that's what we're sort of doing here. Music, jazz records that sort of certainly go into psychedelic realms. What a wonderful album Miwon Dishi is. So let's get into some more stuff. We're going to go international as well. This is a French artist, Jean-Cohen Solal. This is just gets a little bit strange. It's not sort of psychedelic in the same way. And it's called Ludion from the LP Captain Tarthopalm, 1973. Hope you enjoy this. You're listening to Threading the Needle here on WRFI Community Radio.

Thank you.

ultra funky one there that absolutely is a weird little psychedelic nugget, you could say. Not nuggets in the way we've been accustomed to. You're listening to Threading the Needle here on WRFI. Community radio for you and everyone you know. And my name is Dusty Visions. Today we're just asking a simple question: is psychedelic jazz a thing? And hopefully you know the answer to that question after that set. That was Melted Soul from Kingdom Come by Charles Cha-Cha Shaw on the Folkways label, interestingly enough, 1979. He has two LPs, both on Folkways, and not much else is known. Very little information about Charles Cha-Cha Shaw. It's not Charles Bobo Shaw. It's another person. Before that, Bob James in his ESP disc phase with the trio of Barr Phillips on bass and Robert Posar, aka Cleve Posar, on percussion. But interestingly there, you have the, you know, the all of that radio noise and experimentation that's happening with Mr. Robert Ashley, credited here as Bob Ashley. I think they don't really sort of credit what he's doing. It's basically tapes, tape manipulation. 1965 on the ESP disc label. The LP is called Explosions. We heard the untitled mixes. Prior to that, a lovely meditative sort of little percussion piece with flutes by a pretty far out record called Children of the Fire by Hannibal Marvin Peterson and the Sunrise Orchestra. We heard Prayer. That's interesting because it has David Amram, a well-known conductor, composer, doing some conducting on that. And it's a really ambitious record. You know, sort of a song cycle in a sense. We heard sort of a come-down moment that I think really fits in well here. Like I said, it's called Prayer, featuring Barbara Burton on piano and Thule Hart on percussion. And Marvin Peterson is a trumpeter, right? Yeah, he's a trumpeter. We have a big cast of characters here. I won't get into all of them. Most of them lesser known. We do have Richard Davis, who's a big feature on many records. Oh, Billy Hart is on drums as well. And producer composed the entire thing by Hannibal Marvin Peterson with the Sunrise Orchestra. Prior to that, a favorite of mine, favorite drummer of mine, Steve Reed, one of his amazing records that he did, that he was leading, called Nova. We heard Lions of Judah, featuring the legendary Master Brotherhood with Les Walker on that electric piano. I believe he might have even composed that. You have a Fender bass on that. Steve Reed just doing some pretty far out stuff there. That is the track Lions of Judah on Nova, originally on the Mustevic Sound label, 1976. Also reissued by Soul Jazz Records, a great reissue label. John Cohen Solal, we heard Ludion from Captain Tarthopalm with, let's see who's in this group, Jean-Claude Deblay, Leo Petit, Serge Biondi, Sylvain Gaudet, Michel Barre, and Jean-Luc Chevalier. Jean-Claude Solal is a flautist, another small recording career, mainly recording in France. This one from 1973 on the Connection label, just a strange little oddity there. And that's where we led the set. Again, you're listening to Threading the Needle here on WRFI Community Radio. And we're going to get into a pretty long piece that's going to bring us to the top of the hour. We're just going to sit back, relax, sort of speak anyway, and listen to Marion Brown from one of his most experimental records called Afternoon of a Georgia Fawn. And it's on the ECM label, one of the early ECM releases, 1970. And this is called Gingy's Corner. Here on Threading the Needle on WRFI Radio.

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tuned in to WRFI 89.7 Odessa, 88.1 Ithaca, and WINO 91.9 Watkins Glen. 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And at 10, Goth Night at the K House. 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And that, again, is for Porch Fest September 20th, Sunday, 12 to 6 p.m. And this is Threading the Needle. Let's get into a classic, well, a classic artist getting pretty far out, as we all know, in the late 60s, early 70s, as we finish up with Gene Lee here hollering. We'll talk more about that shortly. Here's Miles Davis from Get Up With It. This is called Rated X.

course, on bass, one of the celebrated and well-recorded bassists throughout the 70s, 60s, 70s. Bunchy Fox on electric bongos. Verna Gillis is doing some voices. Billy Higgins, drums. And Don Cherry, electric piano, voice. He's doing that whisper. And trumpet, pocket trumpet. Beautiful album, beautiful cover art by Don, by Moki Cherry. This is Threading the Needle. Is psychedelic jazz a thing? Question. Of course it is. Khan Jamal Creative Arts Ensemble before that. Maybe one of the tracks that made me consider this as a topic and theme. Breath of Life from a very rare Philadelphia live recording going back to 19... What is the year on this? It's just called the Drum Dance to the Motherland by Khan Jamal with his quintet, featuring Manat Sedler, the guitarist, Billy Mills on bass, Dwight James, the drummer, Alex Ellison, percussion, and Khan Jamal vibes. But I suppose I'll have to read the liner notes again, but uncredited is just the beautiful cosmic sound and reverb that is put all over that record. I believe it's recorded, and I think it's like 73 live in Philadelphia. And we heard Breath of Life, as I said. This is from the Eremite reissue. There's a couple of reissues. Otherwise, it's a very rare album. Does not have an original cover. Just came in like a stamped sleeve, which is what this Eremite reissue is sort of replicating. But Khan Jamal on the vibes there. Wonderful, wonderful recording career. And features on some other interesting records as well. Had to play Miles Davis, one of his most sort of standoffish maybe records, one of them anyway. He's got a few. We heard Rated X from Get Up On It. And this goes back to 74. I believe it's sessions from On the Corner, I think. But it's, you know, he's just really going for it here. And Miles is playing the organ on that. The track, again, Rated X. And it's almost as if he's staring, he's having a stare off with you as a listener. That also features Mtume on percussion. Who else do we have? The whole record is sort of different players on different tracks. So that's why I believe it's sort of compiled from various places. There's, I think it's not Pete Cozier McLaughlin on guitar. I think it's Cornell Dupree. No, it's Reggie Lucas on guitar there. He's got a lot of different guitar players. And, yeah, a few other players I don't have in front of me. So it's a very, oh, Badal Roy on tabla on that. It's also interesting. So certainly psychedelic. Miles Davis, Get Up With It, 1974 on Columbia. And we started that set with the long Gingy's Corner from Afternoon of a Georgia Fawn, 1970 on ECM by Marion Brown. And it's two long tracks. This is maybe one of his most, it's certainly free, but this is where he gets into sort of expansive territory, what I think qualifies here for this topic. He's playing alto sax, Zamari percussion. Anthony Braxton is here on all kinds of different reeds. Chick Corea, piano, bells, gong. Andrew Sorrell on percussion. Larry Curtis on percussion. William Green on the tapolin, an African double reed instrument from Tanzania. Jack Gregg on bass and percussion. Benny Maupin from, yes, he's featured a lot in this set or in the show, on saxes, bass, clarinet, acorn bells, wooden flute percussion. Gail Palamore, voice, piano, percussion. Billy Malone, African drum. And Gene Lee is also doing voice and percussion as well. Actually, the tapolin I'm reading here in the line notes is not, that was a different instrument I was reading. Tapolin is an instrument that Marion Brown made by attaching tops of cooking pots to a board. Interesting. It is played with a violin bow or struck. Far Out Stuff, Afternoon of a Georgia Fawn from 1970. That's where we started the set. Again, this is Threading the Needle here on WRFI Community Radio. Here with you till 1 p.m. today. Got another

half hour or so. So much more I'll have to get to. I won't get to, that is. But let's go with another track from that Miwan Dishi band. This Eddie Henderson session for the Capricorn label of all labels. This is a little bit of an offering called Spiritual Awakening from Realization 1973 by Eddie Henderson on trumpet.

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Finishing up here with the great French record on Palm, Sylvain Marc, Del Robegna, homage a Rocco Zaltavi, Rocco Tosafi, from the Madagascar Now LP, Maintenant, 1973, beautiful album, with that wonderful, I believe it's Valija, that's there, and the amazing drumming, I think by Jean Maitron, I believe it is. I can tell you, as we finish up the show here, Threading the Needle. No, wrong drummer. Frank Rahulson, that's right. Del Robegna on the Valija. And tenor sax Sylvain Marc on the Fender bass. That's mainly it on that track. Homage, Rocco Tosafi. Before that, the final track on a very psychedelic cover and really a raw expression from William Hooker, 1982, is Eternal Life. We heard Above and Beyond, a double LP that's really quite the workout and excursion, very free record. The drummer, William Hooker, solo percussion on that track, Above and Beyond. The Full Moon Ensemble with Claudette Clou, sort of an under-recorded group, French free jazz and spiritual sort of psychedelic atmosphere and sort of ramshackleness. We heard Samba Meow with the vocalist, Crowded with Loneliness, 1970 on CBS. I don't have her name in front of me, but you can check it out. Full Moon Ensemble, Crowded with Loneliness. Roland P. Young, another one of the most psychedelic covers ever, Isophonic Boogie Woogie, 1980 on his own Flow Chart label. We heard that Kalimba sort of meditation called Crystal Motions. Didn't hear the whole thing. We heard about two-thirds of it. Wonderful record. The reed player and multi-instrumentalist Roland P. Young. Eddie Henderson led off the set with Spiritual Awakening from Realization with that Miwan Dishi group, 1973 on Capricorn. With the remaining 5 or so minutes, we're going to just hear a bunch of a 13-minute track for Joe Henderson with Alice Coltrane, How to Get Them in Here. This is Earth from their classic, The Elements. This has been my feature on psychedelic jazz. Is it a thing? It sure is. Hope you enjoyed that beautiful, mind-enhancing jazz here on Threading the Needle, WRFI Community Radio. This is Earth, the final track from The Elements, 1974 on Milestone. Charlie Hayden here again, Alice Coltrane on harp, Michael White on the violin, Kenneth Nash doing all of the various percussion, and Joe Henderson, flute and tenor sax. We'll hear a bunch of this on the way out. Take care, everyone. I'll see you next time.

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1: Sunny skies today with high temperatures around 83. Increasing clouds overnight with a chance of some showers and thunderstorms and lows around 62 degrees. For Sunday, there's a chance of showers in the morning, then showers are likely in the afternoon with highs around 79. This is WRFI.

Richard, Hell, and the Voidoids. From the collection Destiny Street Complete on Omnivore Records, we heard the Radar Records single version of The Kid with the Replaceable Head. Hi there, this is Dr. B, and you are listening to Bartlemania. I'm glad you tuned in. 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Let's keep things going with Traffic from The Low Spark of High Heeled Boys.

From the bottom of that set, Camper Van Beethoven. From the album Key Lime Pie, their reading of an old status quo tune, Pictures of Matchstick Men. Before that, Dave Edmonds from the collection Swan Songs, the singles, 1976 to 1981. We heard his reading of an Elvis Costello tune, Girls Talk. And at the top, Traffic from the album The Low Spark of High Heeled Boys from 1971. Rock and Roll Stew, this is Dr. B, and you are listening to Bartlemania. Glad you tuned in. And speaking of Elvis Costello, this is him, live at the Alma Combo Club, March 4th, 1978.

I've been with.

trailing off into the grey horizon. Smoke billowed out of huge chimneys, which towered over its grim landscape. Bleakness was in abundance. Fragments of charred wood that were once trees were scattered here and there, and could be seen through the folds of lead-grey smog, which constantly shifted and mingled with dull concrete. Against the relentless drone of machinery, metal on metal, you could hear the sounds of coughing and choking. These foul eruptions came from groups of shabbily dressed people who sat huddled around small fires. Winos, junkies, the unemployed, the people at the bottom. The air here was cheap, tax deductible, a kind concession given by both the government and the corporation. Here the unwanted sucked the air and fumes in greedily. It was hard to get something for nothing each day. Here they were far removed from the laws and gadgets which dictated the daily intake of air, a simple equation of person over air, cost effective, measured down to the

0: Yes, my darling. Business was booming. Life was something prized with the corporation there. There for the highest bidder. A handsome reward for timorous flunkers of the state. Meanwhile, the so-called low life, with gas masks in hand, set out in the haze. The hazy gloom for a twice monthly handout, grateful to the bastards in high office. In the area surrounding the complex, there were no rich green pastures, where the methane level was lowest. Here, sulfur ate into the lungs like the most noxious essence. The rumor in existence seemed several generations away, as aloof and mysterious as a dream. The poisons were used up by helpless many, knowing full well that they could only wish to be in the running. The trees had long since given up and died. The stuff was pumped out and taken in. The corporation was doing well. On the day of the big sell-off, switchboards were jammed. Greedy, panicked people flooded in and fought in smooth and well-ventilated establishments. Idiots of all classes, motivated by hype and avarice. The beast becoming one with the calculator. The docile becoming bully and thief. All at one time. The clever and astute among the population had already anticipated the current lunacy and had already taken appropriate measures, laughing cynically like reprieved mass murderers and mentally fumbling their share certificates with the lust of fools.
1: Every once in a while, a man has to do what a man has to do. Turn your radios up as loud as you possibly can for this.

0: What a great record. I mean, what a wonderful record it is. Their best in a very long time.
1: For those of you who are wondering, what exactly was that? That was mashup experts The Kleptones with Madonna Is a Breeder from the album Shirts and Gurgles. Before that, Gary Clale and Anyu Sound System, Privatize the Air Parts 1 and 2 from the album Century End of the Century Party. And at the top, Elvis Costello, Waiting for the End of the World, recorded live at the Elmo Combo Club, Toronto, Canada, March 4th, 1978. That was from a CD on Ryko disc. It used to be a promotional-only record or a bootleg. Anyway, this is Dr. B, and you're listening to Bartlemania. Glad you tuned in.

so old, I just don't know if my voice can, like, physically do it, but I'm doing it. Okay, so how about another acapella one, and then we'll get the silly guitar out. Okay, it's harsh, right? We're going for harsh. Okay, yeah, New York City life, nanny, Upper East Side, they were not ready for all of this. Here's a song about it. Okay.

From the bottom of that set, Proper Lovers, Song About New York, recorded live at Room K in Ithaca, New York, July 23rd, 2026. That's an Electrozone show, if I recall correctly. And at the top, The Wayfarers, from the collection Before the Day is Done, the story of Folk Heritage Records 1968-75. That was Matty Groves, a tune which we might be familiar with from Fairport Convention's rendition of it. Anyway, this is Dr. B, and you're listening to Bartlemania. I hope that you're enjoying what you hear. This is Doug Karn from the album Infant Eyes.

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2: This is Dr. B, here with Hour 2 of Bartlemania. Before the break, we heard Doug Carn, Moonchild, from the album Infant Dies on the Black Jazz label. And after that, Som Nosso de Cada Dia, Our Daily Sound, a Brazilian act from their 1974 album Snags, we heard Massa Vila. Like I said, this is Dr. B, and you are listening to Hour 2 of Bartlemania. Up next is a space mix. A little background, a space mix is basically a mixture of long, ambient music tracks, mixed such that one cannot easily tell where one piece begins and the other ends. Though that's putting it very simply, in this instance I have put together a mix from the following elements. Ustad N. Zerudin Dagar and F. Wasifudin Dagar, Raga Mian Ki Todi from the album Trance One on Ellipsis Arts, Teya Sarasu from the album Singing Bowls of Shangri-La, we're hearing Shambhala, Burning Star Core, Inside the Shadow from the album of that same name, Nervenet, which is Greg Maslin and James Spitznagel, Fire Turns Blue from Before Beyond, Dreka, Michael Anderson doing business as Dreka, from the Europe 2012 Tour EP, An Unearthly Child and a Wishful Fish, and at the bottom, Desmadrados Soldados de Ventura. Side A, or Part 1, of their Clifton Park, New York, Volume 2 album. And remember, if you want to find out what I've been playing, you can always go to my playlist blog at bartlemania.com, BIRTLEMANIA.com. If circumstances permit, I invite you to relax, close your eyes, and focus on the sounds that you're about to hear. In any case, I hope you enjoy this escape into sound.

0: This is Dr. B. You have been listening to Bartlemania. The space mix that you have just enjoyed consisted of the following elements. Ustad N. Zarudin Dagar and F. Wasifuddin Dagar, Ragamyan Ki Todi, from the album Trance One on Ellipsis Arts, Tia Sarasu, from the album Singing Bowls of Shangri-La, Shambhala, Burning Star Core, from the album Inside the Shadow, we heard the title track, NerveNet, which is Greg Maslin and James Spitznagel, Fire Turns Blue, from the album Before Beyond, Michael Anderson, doing business as Dreka. From his Europe 2012 tour EP, we heard An Unearthly Child and A Wishful Fish, and at the bottom, Desmadrados Soldados de Ventura, part one of their Clifton Park, New York, Volume 2 album. As I've said, you can find out what I've been playing by going to my playlist at bartlemania.com. I hope you enjoyed what you heard. Catch you next time.
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2: Good afternoon, folks. This is DJ Jacob. Lowlands with Summer is taking a weekend off. Thanks for joining us, though. And meanwhile, here's some Moondog.

There's a power in that division, in that hour of revision. You revisit the dank and the dour, when the taste of love is all but gone.

Good afternoon, everyone. You are listening to WRFI Community Radio. For you and everyone you know, this is DJ Jacob. Lowlands with Summer is on break this weekend, but we'll be back in 2 weeks. We just listened to Alex Chilton, Hook or Crook, from Like Flies on Sherbert LP. We, of course, that's Alex Chilton of Big Star fame. Giant Sand before that, Hal Gelb singing with Isabel Campbell, Stranded Pearl from 2008's Provisions LP, Cindy Lee, one of the amazing cuts on Diamond Jubilee, Kingdom Come before that, and we started off with Moondogs Caribbean. All right, folks, hope you're all doing well. Thanks for listening. Got some more coming up.

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1: You are listening to WRFI Community Radio for you and everyone you know. This is Jacob sitting in today for Lowlands with Summer. Summer is on break this week, but we'll be back in 2 weeks. We just listened to Lamb Chop, the Daily Growl from the amazing Lamb Chop is a Woman LP. And before that, we heard The New Year, one of the spin-off project from Bedhead with the Cadane brothers, and that was from their album Newness Ends and Simple Life, name of that track. And then we heard before that Trish Keenan's project Broadcast with the hit single from Tinderbuds LP America's Boy, and Charlie Magier at the top of that set. All right, folks, we got a little bit more coming at you. And track coming up next by Robert Pollard and Doug Gillard. Scratch that. Track coming up next by Mick Turner and Helen Fransman.
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This is Jacob sitting in for Lowlands with Summer, which has taken a break this week and will be back in 2 weeks. We just listened to Scud Mountain Boys. A couple covers, actually, we just listened to. This was, of course, Wichita Lineman and Scud Mountain Boys. Being Joe Pernis, Stephen DeSaulnier, and Bruce Tall. Almost became the backing band for Silver Jews at one time. And in fact, this reissue of their Pine Box LP has a beautiful little essay on the back written by Dave Berman that concludes, "The treasured early work brought calm forecast and sad peace to our house. I hope you take it with you when you go." Before that, we heard another cover of Midnight Cowboy by Acetone, and Palace before that, Gulf Coast from their Lost Blues LP. Before that, we heard Doug Gillard and Robert Pollard of Guided by Voices with Slick as Snails from their, I believe it's called Speak Kindly to Your Local Fire Department LP, something like that. And top of the set, Sweet Spot by Mess Esque, a project with Mick Turner. And Sweet Spot, sort of, I guess, the theme for this show, which is, yeah, just traveling across some of the Sweet Spot tracks that I've enjoyed over the years, Guilty Pleasures. And hope you're enjoying it. Hope you're having a good Saturday. And coming up next, we got a track called "The Coffin Was So Light, I Thought It Might Float Away." And that's by Ayafuan, a side project from Duster.

Listen to Space Needle, one of the projects by Anders Parker from the mid-90s, Beers in Heaven. Got to send that one out to the memory of my brother, Wes. Before that, we heard Ida, Maybell, and Richard Buckner before that from his early aughts LP, Impasse, I Know What I Knew. And then top of that set was, I'm sorry, I cannot say the name of this band. Ifuawa. I feel like that's by design, but that is a project by members of Duster, Coffin So Light. It feels like it's going to float away. Anyway, this is Jacob. I am holding down the fort while Lowlands with Summer takes the weekend off. Well, we got some time left here, and listen to, I think coming up we'll have a track by the band Pile.

Folks, you're listening to WRFI Community Radio from the heart of the Finger Lakes. This is Jacob. I've been here for the last 2 hours in lieu of Lowlands with Summer. That'll be back in 2 weeks. We've got about 15 minutes left, and after that we got Blue Zeppelin, so be sure and stay tuned for that. And a few more to play before then. But this has been Jacob, and thank you for listening.

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0: 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Los Rave.
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2: The Blue Zeppelin is a presentation of Swiss Community Radio, produced at Radio Rabe in Bern and also heard on Radio Laura in Zurich.

Yeah, hi everybody. Welcome to a another edition of the Blues Zeppelin. Air date for this program is Sunday, the 16th of August, 2026. The heat wave in Bern is still continuing. It is 30 degrees Celsius. That's 86 degrees Fahrenheit. But we are promised that rains are on the way. And we're all hoping for that because it's been pretty dry here and hot in the Swiss capital. On today's Blue Zeppelin, we're doing something very special. The Zeppelin is going to be flying over Tibet. Yes, in hour number one, I have a very special guest here in the studio. Lotan Nomling is here. He is a longtime resident of Switzerland, 32 years in Bern, and he will be performing live for us. Plus, we have quite a bit of his music. That's in hour number one. In hour number two, I recorded a wonderful interview with singer-actress bon vivant, Dana Gillespie. And on the 23rd of August, she will be performing at the Park Chiani in Lugano. So we're going to do that in hour number two. Let's get the show started. We're going to do a very abridged first set, just one song. You know, 2 weeks ago, I attended the Augusti Blues Festival in Haapsalu, Estonia. And this band was there, Train Man Blues, which is a band from Denmark, but it features Richard Farrell, who's originally from Ireland. And they do a wonderful cover, a song that I really like. You've heard me do other covers of this on the show. It's a Tom Waits song, and it's their version of Chocolate Jesus. And welcome to the Blues Zeppelin.

0: Yeah, and that is recorded live by Train Man Blues, and that features Richard Farrell on vocals. And right now I'd like to introduce my special guest today. Lotan Namling is here, and he is originally from Asia, born in India, but he is Tibetan, and he's been living in Bern a long time. Welcome to the Blue Zeppelin.
1: Thank you. Thank you so much, Mark, to bring me here. This is my second time to be in Radio Rabe. And yeah, so as you said, I'm Tibetan. My name is Lotan Namling, and I grew up in India. But I came to Switzerland in 1989 when the whole world was changing. You know, there was this Tiananmen Square where Chinese CCP murdered thousands of their children on the streets of, you know, where the Tiananmen Square is. And also when the Russia was falling apart. And so my life also was a big change coming here in Switzerland. Yeah, so I'm so happy to be here.
0: Well, let's hear a song. We're going to come back for more discussion. But we have a song queued up. Tell us about this.
1: Well, the first song we will play is called Amaleho. And this is a song by the 6th Dalai Lama, who was born in India, today's Mentawang. And so he was recognized as the 6th Dalai Lama. And the song says, "Oh, white crane, lend me your wings. I will fly not far away from Litang. I shall return."

0: Yeah, Lotan, tell me about that stringed instrument.
1: Well, that's, we call it danyen. Danyen means the melodious one, the one that is so melodious. So the instrument is called danyen. And this instrument comes from Tibet, but the whole of the Himalayan region of, you know, including Tibet. So this instrument is very, very well known. And here we have two parts, as you heard, where one I'm singing, and then later part, the fast one. So when we start playing the fast one, then people dance. So, you know, we Tibetans, we love singing and dancing. So I always say that folk culture is the soul of the people. And our folk songs are the origin of our soul, you know, the Tibetan soul. So that's why in Tibet at the moment, not only at the moment, but since now 70, 80 years, Chinese have been trying to destroy the Tibetan soul by changing this, the art of singing, you know, by adding Chinese kind of, you know, this nasal voice and to kind of change the songs, sometimes even the text, the Communist Party they use to. So, yeah, but this instrument is a very, very beautiful instrument. That's why it is called the melodious one.
0: You know, I'm a big believer that blues comes in many colors and flavors. And, yeah, this sounds to me like blues as well.
1: Yeah, yeah, because, you know, I love music, so I listen a lot to blues music, especially, you know, the Black American blues, but not the blues that we hear today, but the old blues, you know, where the black, you know, the guitarist or the blue man, he plays just few chords, but so, you know, like melodiously sad but beautiful, you know. So when I play the Tibetan blues, or I have in fact a project called Tibet Blues, you know. So when I play the lute, I feel the blues feeling, you know.
0: And you just returned from a festival in Strasbourg, France. You travel around a lot to play music in Europe.
1: Yeah, yeah. Well, in Strasbourg, I just went to prepare for a festival where I'll be doing an exhibition of the ancient art of telling story, which is called Lama Mani. Now, because of the Chinese invasion, this art of telling story has now almost come to an end. So I'm reviving in a kind of a bit of a modern kind of art of telling stories. So it's called Lama Mani. And these Lama Manis in the ancient times, they traveled from one place to another. And they are like the missionaries who sing and tell stories to bring the local people to Buddha's teaching and religion.
0: Let's hear another track. We have something queued up called Aku Pema.
1: Yeah,
0: you want
1: Aku
0: to
1: Pema.
0: Say something about
1: that? That's Aku Pema means, Aku means uncle, Pema means the lotus. So in Tibet, Tibetans are not allowed to even mention the name Dalai Lama, you know, His Holiness Dalai Lama's name. So this is a poem. Actually, lotus is some kind of like the, you know, the state of lotus is so pure, you know, I mean, even though it's like it grows up in like a dirt, but the lotus has no qualities of dirt, but pureness, the smell and the beauty of the color and all the shapes. So in Tibet, we call Dalai Lama, you know, by the name of Aku Pema, so that we fool the Chinese. So because His Holiness Dalai Lama is in present everywhere. So because we cannot say the Dalai Lama, so we say Aku Pema. And this is a song in praise of the Dalai Lama.

0: Yeah, if you're just joining us, my guest here in the first hour of the Blues Zeppelin is Lothar Nomling. He is a Tibetan, but he's been living in Switzerland some 37 years, 32 of those years in Bern. And I have to ask you, what brought you to Switzerland?
1: Well, beautiful woman, you know, my first wife. We met in India after some correspondences. So, yeah, I came in 89, as I said, when the world was changing. I came to Switzerland in 89. And then I was kind of working as an educator in Kinderdorf Pestalozzi in, you know, Trogen, in the east of Switzerland. And then at the time, my wife said she wants to go to Bern, so I came with her. And after that, we separated. But I kept on living here because I liked Bern very much, you know, very peaceful. And also, on top of that, I met many, many musicians because Bern is kind of infested with musicians, you know, a lot of musicians. So my

0: Bern now 18 years, and this is the only place I want to live in Switzerland. It is a cultural mecca, if I could use that term.
1: Yeah, yeah, absolutely. You know, that's why I came with this beautiful city, Porokarpo City, behind the two mountains, it's called.
0: We're going to play one more song off the CD. This is called Impro.
1: Yeah, yeah, Impro. So I want to tell you a little bit about this Impro, because when I was making this CD, the Songs of Tibet, here, you know, this one, and, you know, I don't like even numbers. I always have to have 13 or 11 or, you know, whatever, 7 or 5. So I had only 12 songs at the time. So then I said to myself, oh, I have to finish with the number 13. So then I didn't have any other song at the time. But because I'm Tibetan, because ever since I was born, living under His Holiness Dalai Lama's, you know, and all these, you know, we have so many protectors and gods and this and that. So, you know, since Tibet is going under repression and, you know, so much of suffering, so on the other hand, I'm telling the Tibetan spirits to wake up. So this is about that. Wake up, wake up. Ya Longsho, wake up, Tibet is suffering. And now, in very recent, just like a month ago or so, one of my really good friends, his name is Lobga Rangzen. Lobga is his name. Rangzen means freedom. So he called himself Lobga Rangzen. He self-immolated right in front of the United Nations. And he burned them. Why? Not because he was committing a suicide, but he knows that the situation in Tibet is getting worse and worse. And in the diaspora, we are getting more and more kind of separated. So then he said to himself, now I have to really pull everything together, the energy. So what he did is he burned himself. But it's not the first time. More than 169 or 70 Tibetans burned themselves to the world, telling, please help us, because our culture, our land, everything is, you know, being kind of sinicized, destroyed. Monasteries, about 6,000 monasteries are destroyed. 1.5 million Tibetans were killed by the Chinese, and still the repression continues. And lately, there is something called the new ethnic law, which is in Germany, when Hitler, there was this final solution for the Jews, you know. So this is the final solution of the Tibetan, you know, country, because they want to totally eliminate our culture, our way of life, especially our language. So here you will hear, ha, yolo, get up, you know, please play that.

Gaga eu la qui? Peuple eu la qui? Gaga eu la qui? Peuple eu la qui? Gaga eu la qui?

0: Yeah, we just heard the improvisation once again from Lotan Namling off of a CD. Lotan, I wanted to ask you about the Swiss Tibetan community because there's a substantial number of Tibetans living here in Switzerland.
1: Yeah, what I officially heard is that there are about 8,000 Tibetans. Now, like the first Swiss Tibetans came in the 1960s and then ever since increasing. So today we have like 8,000 Tibetans. And in Bern, we have also like 700, 800 or maybe 1,000 Tibetans here. So Tibetans usually feel so happy and also be honored to have this opportunity. You know, since we lost our country, Tibetan diaspora here in Switzerland is also very, very kind of colorful, rich, and Tibetans are so well established. And then we have also Tibetan schools where our knowledge is passed down to the Tibetan children here, born here. So yeah, Tibetans living in Switzerland, we have the Tibetan community here, which is very, very kind of, active. And, you know, there are lots of kind of cultural things happening. We have the celebration of the sixth from the 14th Dalai Lama's birthday. And then we have also the Nobel Peace Prize, which we really honor. So every, I think somewhere in November, December or something like that, we have the Nobel Peace Prize Day given to His Holiness Dalai Lama, you know, the Peace Prize.
0: You know, this program is also rebroadcast in upstate New York, in Ithaca, New York.
1: Oh, yeah.
0: And before we went on air, you mentioned to me that there was a Tibetan center in Ithaca.
1: Oh, yeah. I think just two years ago, I visited there when I was there. And there is the monastery, some kind of monastery, or there is even the library dedicated to His Holiness Dalai Lama. So it's a very, very beautiful compound, I mean, in Ithaca, you know, and then you see the presence of, you know, the beautiful Tibetan monastery. And then especially there is a statue of His Holiness Dalai Lama, you know, like in the middle of the, you know, the compound. And there are Tibetans living there, and especially this monastery is kind of dedicated to His Holiness Dalai Lama. And so if you go there, you will see so many, you can, as a reader, you can read lots of books on Tibetan Buddhism from Tibet. And then, of course, they do the chantings. So it's a very kind of a strong root kind of place there in Ithaca.
0: Very nice. And you brought an instrument with you today. You're going to play something for us live now.
1: Yeah, this instrument is bansuri, Indian flute. Because I was born in India and I grew up in India, so Indian culture is part of my life. Although I'm Tibetan, I grew up as a Tibetan, learning Tibetan language and all those things. But surrounding us, India's culture, you know, and especially the classical, you have the radio, All India Radio, you know, and that kind of stuff. So you hear all these Indian kind of beautiful music and all things. So I kind of thought that myself being in born in India, so I wanted as a child to bring this, the flute culture and the classical kind of culture in the Tibetan tradition. Because when you live here in Switzerland or wherever, you kind of live here, but you also try to get much as possible from the, you know, the host country. So this is a flute, and I want to tell you that this flute I just learned last year, and this flute is full of blessing by His Holiness Dalai Lama. So you know, some people say to me, oh, you know, Lotan, you just learned it last year, so you shouldn't go on the stage. You know, I'm a Buddhist, so when I'm going to die, I don't know. But I said to myself, I must complete this childhood time when I wanted to play the flute, and I had an incident when my teacher crushed my, accidentally, of course, and then he blamed me for putting the flute there, and then I cried the whole 2-3 days, and then after that, I never touched the flute again. But last year, when His Holiness Dalai Lama's birthday, so what I did was, okay, I'm going to close the circle. So I bought this flute, and I asked a flute player in India, I told him, please just teach me just how to blow the flute. So today I'm going to do a song, a short one. And so this is a song of Milarepa, one of the greatest yogis of Tibet.

0: So that's a short one. I did it because we have two beautiful songs.
1: Very nice. Let me ask you about what you do around Europe, because I started to talk about that. You mentioned you were in Strasbourg in preparation for an event coming up, but you travel to other countries in Europe to also perform.
0: Yeah. I perform, you know, ever since I came to Switzerland, you know, it was wonderful, but I had also lots of cultural shocks and difficulties. And so, you know, singing as a child, I grew up singing. So, you know, even though there were lots of problems, but when I ever sang songs, it always helped me, you know, kind of keep me balanced, you know. And so when I came to Switzerland, I realized that I have so much to give to this part of the world and to the world, what I've learned as a child. And so singing is something that I, as a child, grew up. So I have lots and lots of songs to sing, and especially play the Tibetan lute, you know. And so, now ever since, I've been traveling and telling the stories of Tibet, singing the Tibetan songs, to tell the world how rich the Tibetan culture is, and to not just like sing and do some performances, but I tell stories for each of the songs. And songs, as I said, are the soul of, you know, they are the folk songs are the soul of a nation. You know, religions came and this and that, but songs, people started singing from the time when they discovered the, you know, in the last one piece, there was a conch shell. So conch shell, Tibet was once an ocean, you know, so millions and millions ago. So we find a lot of these conch shells. So blowing the conch shells and making sounds, and people started singing. So there are so much songs. And then also, you know, not only tell stories, but also sad stories of Tibet, you know. And so I talked about Tibet, for the freedom of Tibet. And so I've been traveling. And as I was a child, I remember these, you know, the bards, you know, the people who travel singing songs, you know, and they need to fill up their body, stomach, so, you know, begging. And but they're not beggars. These were not beggars, actually. They were the real kind of holders of culture. But, you know, in Tibet, in the olden times, there were no such thing as music. Kind of people who give money to musicians, or the government give money to the musicians. So they have to fill their stomach. But at the same time, they were devout Buddhist practitioners. So they sang these Buddhist songs and folk songs, traveling from village to village. And so this kind of crazy wisdom idea, it fell in my kind of lap, or in me. So I was fascinated. So when I came to Switzerland, because of the troubles I had, you know, individual troubles, in order to cover those, to compensate, to find a way to find peace within me, so I started singing till today.
1: You know, the way you're speaking now, you sound exactly like a blues man.
0: Yes, definitely. That's why I have a project called Tibet Blues, and I hope one day you will bring me back with Tibet Blues.
1: Yeah, that sounds like a great idea.
0: Yeah.
1: If people want to contact you, do you have a website?
0: Yeah, I have a website. My daughter made one, which is called www.lotennamling.com. My daughter made this, and she gave it to me as a present. And whatever is written there, that's her stuff, which she wrote and pictures she put. So I'm very glad you will. And then also I have Porok Karpo, the band, you know. So P-O-R-O-K, Porok Karpo, K-A-R-P-O, in YouTube. You can find that.
1: Great. We have a couple more songs queued up. This next one is quite interesting. It's called the Rajasthan Tibetan Song. You want to tell us about this?
0: Yeah, it's a fusion. As Tibetans know me as a fusion man, you know, not only that I sing the traditional Tibetan songs, but also because, you know, I live in outside Tibet, because Tibet I cannot live. So I try to bring the Tibetan culture to the other side, but then also get their culture to me, and so that I can pass it down to my children. So this is a Rajasthan Several years ago, I was in Rajasthan and, you know, listening to some amazing these Rajasthan folk songs. And then suddenly I was in a hotel and I asked the musicians, can I sing along? And so this is the product of Tibetan Rajasthan. And it's a beautiful piece because Rajasthanis, they came to Dharamshala, where I grew up in India, and they are known as Gaddis, the mountain people. And they are actually, 4,000 years ago, they came to, they are like the gypsies. They traveled and they settled in Dharamshala. So I used to hear as a child these kind of, you know, beautiful melodies. So then I was so excited, and this is one of them. There are more than 13 of them, but this is one of them.

0: Yeah. You like it?
1: I do like it. We're here in our remaining moments with Lotan Namling. And Lotan, we have one more song to play. And this is another fusion. This is Mongolian-Tibetan fusion. You want to say something about this?
0: Yeah, I'll just say something short. And, you know, I went to Mongolia 2-3 years ago. And why I came to this particular song is because His Holiness Dalai Lama, some 10, 15 years ago, went to Mongolia. And there, you know, His Holiness, because in Mongolia, they practice Tibetan Buddhism. So His Holiness Dalai Lama said to them that Tibetans and the Mongolians like are like the twin brothers and sisters, you see. So after he went there, China threatened the Mongolian government not to invite him. So, you know, ever since His Holiness couldn't go there. But, you know, myself as an ambassador or kind of like a cultural ambassador, so I told this and then I started thinking about how can I reconnect the Mongols and the Tibetans. So this song came about. And this song is originally a song sung by a very famous Tibetan singer in Tibetan. And this song is about the pride of the Tibetan people, you know. So you will feel it. I will not talk much about it.

0: Yeah, we're back here live. Yeah, I put the mic on. You didn't realize that. You know, this fusion of different musical cultures is really something quite outstanding.
1: Thank you, thank you. So, yeah, I wonder, how many people listen to Radio Rabi here in Bern? There are quite a lot of people.
0: We have something like 1,500 paid members.
1: Yeah.
0: But I'm sure we have several thousand people listening to us here, but all around the world as well.
1: Yeah, I want to thank Radio Rabe, and also I want to thank the people of Bern for giving me so many wonderful moments in the last 35, 37 years here in Switzerland. I want to thank you, all the people of Bern and all the people of Switzerland, on behalf of the Tibetans. And I say, Free Tibet! And I have something for you. To wish you.
0: Oh, this is beautiful.
1: To wish you long live. Here, come here.
0: Well, I have the.
1: Oh, okay.
0: The headphone. You'll have to come over to my side. It's a beautiful. It's like a shawl. It's gorgeous.
1: It's a good luck shawl, and you can put it on your. You can put it on the altar where a special one is. And I have it for
0: you. I'm going to wear it the rest of the show.
1: Oh, well.
0: Lotan, thank you very much for coming on the Blues Zeppelin.
1: I will leave quietly.
0: Okay.
1: Okay, thank you so much.
0: My pleasure. I'm glad you came here to join us. And, you know, we're going to go out now with something which, to me, fits in really well. We're going to head up to the Northwest Territories of Canada and hear something from Digga Wolf, who is also First Nation. And it's beautiful music.
1: Yeah.

0: 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The Blue Zeppelin is also heard Saturday nights on Radio Laura 97.5 megahertz in Zurich. Tuesday nights on Dies Radio, DAB Plus Radio in the Canton of the Valais. And also here, 89.7 WRFI Odessa, 88.1 in Ithaca, 91.9 WINO Watkins Glen, and CJRO Carlsbad Springs, Ottawa. And the Blue Zeppelin is also heard on groundzeroplus.com. That is an internet radio service based out of Portland, Oregon. So the Blue Zeppelin is, it's not everywhere, but it's in a lot of places. Plus, the program goes to podcast, available on iTunes and a lot of podcast engines after the program has been completed. In hour number two of the Blue Zeppelin, we have an interview that I recorded earlier this week with Dana Gillespie. She'll be performing on the 23rd of August in Lugano at the Park Chiani. That is next Sunday at 6:30 p.m., 18:30 start down in Lugano. And also, Vully Blues is kicking off their new season in Sugier. And this is going to be a concert on the 29th of August, Saturday the 29th of August. And it's going to feature Michael Pollitt, Mr. Black and Blues. And Michael just performed 2 weeks ago at the Augusti Blues Festival in Haapsalu, Estonia, and he's coming here. More information at www.vullyblues.ch. And once again, that's the 29th of August, Saturday, 8 o'clock start, and Sugier is on the Mortensee, and I hope you check it out.
1: Shall we?

0: Yeah, and that's Mr. Black and Blues, Michael Pollitt from Melbourne, Australia. And he'll be performing at the opening concert for the new season of the Woolly Blues Club at the Hotel Richard in Sugier, Switzerland. That's very close to the Mortensee near Morton. More information at www.woollyblues.ch. And program note, Michael Pollitt will be a live guest here on the Blues Zeppelin in 2 weeks. We're going to start this interview now that I did with Dana Gillespie. She will be performing once again in Lugano. We talk about that during the interview. She is wonderful, and I think you'll enjoy this. Dana Gillespie has been active in the arts for decades. She wrote a fantastic memoir in 2020 called Weren't Born a Man. She's been involved in dramatic arts, musicals, but somehow she found her way to the blues. Dana, I'm so glad you're here with me on the Blues Zeppelin.
1: And it's nice to talk to you, Mark. I'm in London and you're in Bern, yes?
0: Yes. And the reason we're doing this now, you'll be performing on Sunday, August 23rd, 2026 at a 6:30 p.m. start at the Boschetto in the Park Ciani in Lugano. And that's coming up in a week from today. And we are thrilled that you're coming to Switzerland. But as I understand, you're in Switzerland quite often.
1: I love Switzerland. It's one of my favorite countries in the world. If people say to me, oh, Switzerland's boring, I say, that means you don't know Switzerland. I don't think it's boring at all. But I spend a lot of my younger years, my, you know, early teenage years in Klosters because I was a pretty good skier. I was in a junior snow ski team until I was swept away in an avalanche. But that's a whole other story. But I did my first actual singing in front of public when I was 13 in Klosters. Never will I forget it. And I knew this is what I always wanted to do. I mean, I knew what blues were at the age of 11, and I used to sing along to my elder sister's discarded records, which were mostly Bessie Smith. But obviously at 11, you don't really understand the lyrics of the Empty Bed Blues, which I still sing now and understand, I guess, a bit better. But I've always loved the blues because of its reality, its earthiness. And of course, I'm a Britisher, I'm a Londoner, and the early days in London were, it was just so full of blues. It was fantastic. And, you know, from the age of 12, 13, I was in the blues clubs every night. Even though I was at school the next day, blues was filling my life.
0: And it's funny because when I read the book called Weren't Born a Man, I get the idea that you went through, you know, you did musicals, you were in Jesus Christ Superstar, you did dramatic work, even some Shakespeare work. But somehow this circuitous path led you later in life to focus on blues.
1: Well, yeah, you know, but my first couple of albums were, I was a folk singer. I mean, folk was in the 60s, and, you know, I couldn't really afford a band, so I went out on stage strumming away my 12-string guitar, which myself and David Bowie, who I met also in 1963, he also was a big 12-string strummer on the guitar, because if you're not the greatest guitarist in the world, you can strum away on a 12-string and it sounds good. So I did folk, and my voice was kind of that slightly, I don't know, angelic choir girl voice, because I was so young when I first started, but writing mostly my own material. And then I fell in love literally listening to a group called the Yardbirds, which of course was where Eric Clapton came from. And I never really thought I could do blues until I started to think about it mid-70s, or 74. I did an album called Ain't Gonna Play No Second Fiddle, which is in fact an old, I think it's a, oh, is it Bessie Smith? Maybe it's not Bessie Smith. I can't remember. Some blues aficionado will know. I've forgotten it so long ago. But I was just sort of, I just coming to the end of David Bowie, and I had the same management company. And I was kind of getting fed up with the glam look. You know, how long can you go teetering around in high heels and lots of cleavage up front and skirts around your waist practically on stage? So in 1980 when Bowie and I were both, but separately, going through lawsuits with the management company. I couldn't record for anyone else, so I fled to Austria, to Vienna, to do a theatre piece. But while there, I teamed up with the wonderful Mojo Blues Band, who have 50 years they've been together, led by Eric Trauner. But this band had been started with Eric Trauner and Joachim Palden, who's the pianist, Eric was the guitarist. They started the Mojos together, and I bumped into Eric Trauner in a cafe in Vienna when I was doing this theatre piece, and he said, come on down to Jazzland, which was a kind of a top. I still sing there, and it's a fabulous blues and jazz club. And so I went down there, and the owner said, yes, come back here. And I go 3 times a year to sing in Vienna. But now I sing there with Joachim Palden, because he's a fantastic boogie piano player of the old style, the puristic style, of which young people don't really bother to play this kind of old blues, because young people tend to play on electric keyboards, and you don't have the training if you play on an electric thing. So you need a real piano to get your finger strong enough, and you need what they call in the blues business the left hand like God, so that you can kind of boogie away with your left hand and funk it up or blues it up with your right hand. So I was singing with the Mojos, but I had also started my own band in England called the London Blues Band. And so I went back to England in 1980, having just done my first lot of work in Vienna. And I thought, I better go to my top blues label in England, which is called Ace Records. And I went to the owner, the boss of the company, and I said, I was slightly on a backlash from being sort of glamorous and attractive looking. I said, I want to do some dirty blues. I want to do an album with all the rudest blues you could find, sexual innuendos from the 20s, 30s and 40s. And I want to call the album Blue Job, to which he giggled and said, sign here. So I did. And I've done quite a few albums with Ace Records. But I often write songs in that style, and many people wouldn't know that it's me that's written some of the songs, or whether they're actually the genuine article of old stuff. I love writing in old style of blues. It's a joy to sing.
0: Yeah, you know, I'm very happy you mentioned Vienna, because that's where I saw you perform, I think about 2 or 3 years ago, at Hans Taysink's birthday bash. And you performed a wonderful rendition of a song called the FCK Blues. And we're going to hear that now, but tell me about it.
1: The only thing that's missing is you. If you speak English, you can work that out.
0: We're going to hear that and come back. 1, 2, 3.

0: Thank you.
1: I'm here with my very special guest, Dana Gillespie, and we're talking about her time in Vienna, in London. How long do you know Hans? You must know Hans Taesink a long time.
0: Well, I think when I first came to Vienna, I was friendly with his wife, Militza, who is, you know, if you're going to have a really good manager in the music business, in the blues business, you can't get better than Militza.
1: I agree with you. She's wonderful. She is wonderful.
0: And she does everything. I mean, it helps if you're married to your agent, you know, whatever, because that, you know, she controls everything. But he's great, and his old style of blues is wonderful. And in, you know, Vienna still has places where solo guitarists can get up and do an evening. There's not so many of that here in London, unfortunately. But so I suppose I've probably known those two since 1980. 283 or something, and I had Hans play on one of my albums. I did three albums, which I've done more than three, but three albums for an Austrian label called Wolf Records. I did three albums where I was going through what I call my blue period, where every song had in the song title had the word blue, and so I wrote a song for it called Blue Blood, and Hans Taesink's kind of guitaring and bottleneck playing is perfect for this song. So we did a version on one of my Wolf Records albums. And then when it came to doing his birthday bash at the Metropole, which is a lovely venue, it seemed logical to recreate what we'd done in the studios before, Blue Blood. And I've actually sung backing vocals on a few of his albums, but I can't tell you what they're called. So, and Hans also has made many albums, so probably not quite as many as me, but I can't remember the titles of them at all. But it was a lovely evening. I didn't know you were there, Mark.
1: I go every year now. Yeah, you're even featured on this celebration, I think, of 25 years of these bashes.
0: Well, I hope so. They'd be mad to leave me out. I don't mean that big-headedly, but we did very well together, Hans and I. We work well together.

I know you wanted to talk to me about the Mustique Blues Festival. Anyway, Hans Tasting, in the early days when I first started the Blues Festival,

0: festival, which must be 32 years ago now, because it started very small, Hunts, Taysink and Militzer, of course, came out to the island in the West Indies, and which is where I started the Blues Festival. So in the early days, I took solo artists because we couldn't afford a full band. It's a charity festival, actually. And so it was great that they should come out there as well and perform.
1: Very nice. I also want to talk about some of the people you mentioned in the book in the blues area. You mentioned that you were in Boston and you got to sit very close to the stage or even on the stage with Muddy Waters and Pine Top Perkins. That must have been quite an evening.
0: Well, it was. It must have been, I think, 1974. I think by this time I'd already, you know, Bowie and I, we had the same management company. We all moved to America. And so I had by this time an American band, and Boston seemed the most suitable. Half of my band came from a group that had been very well known in the blues world called Swallow. I'm talking about in the sort of 70s, they were famous. And so we were in Boston, and then I saw it, we had a night off. Whoa-wee, Muddy Waters playing. So I immediately rushed along. The place was called Paul's Mall, and it was one of those blues clubs where the ceiling was so low you could practically touch your hand on it. And it was packed, heavingly packed, and the only room I could find was sitting on the floor almost underneath the piano, but right next to Pine Top Perkins' feet. I mean, I would have loved to have seen Otis Spann, you know, one of my heroes, but never did. But if I was stuck on a desert island with only three albums, I think probably one of my albums would be one of my favorites of Muddy Waters with Otis Spann. It's called I Must Be Getting Senile. I can't remember the name of it, but this kind of type of blues I love dearly, where every musician gives space to the other one. Nobody's overplaying. They just play beautifully together. So yes, I got to see them. I've seen so many of the great legends and been on stage with quite a lot of them, whether it's Chuck Berry or Magic Slim and the Teardrops. But the one I never got to see, the one that got away, was Howling Wolf. But he appeared on, we used to have package tours, would come to England, called the, I can't remember the name of them either, these big package tours in 1960, the American Folks Blues Festival, it was called, Folk Blues Festival. And in 62 and 63, because 62 I'd have been 13 years old, he was on with Sugar Pie DeSanto and Sonny Boy Williamson. But I had to go back, otherwise the tubes, the underground, would have stopped. I wouldn't have got back in time. I had to get to school the next day, so I missed Howling Wolf. But he's another one I'd take on my desert island if I was doing a desert island disc type of program, you know, where you choose your favorite records.

0: You seem to have come into contact with so many great musicians throughout your life. In the book, you talk about Bob Dylan, you talk about Bowie, you talk about some of the Rolling Stones, Mick Jagger hanging out with you somewhere in New York when he was in town. What an opportunity you had that continues and continues.
1: Well, less now, because I don't really hang out. You know, I prefer to hang in, if one can use that expression. But, you know, the early 60s was a time of innocence, and everyone knew everyone else. If you wanted to get something done, you had to physically go and get to a music publisher or a manager or into a record company. Now it's all done online. I'm non-techno, and I hate this techno world. I can't bear it that I see young people, even two-year-olds, staring at a mobile telephone. I'd rather they got a life. So I was very lucky. It was great. All the musicians hung out. And, you know, on my first album, I was signed to Decca in 1966. I had Jimmy Page play all the guitar parts. I mean, you know, he went on to Led Zeppelin. He was just a session guitarist. So the scene was small. Everyone knew everyone else. If you went out in the evenings, which I often did, you know, I go to various music clubs or clubs where musicians went to in London, and it was a safe time. You know, if you go out late at night in London now, there's a chance you get stabbed or robbed. But in those days, when I was young, I was having a marvelous time. As I said, it was a time of innocence, and people who went into the music business did not go in to make money. They went in because they loved the thing of creating music. And somebody asked Mick Jagger, you know, what are you going to be doing 3 years from now? I'm talking about, this was in the early 60s, and he said, oh, I'll probably have to get a proper job. Nobody actually thought their careers would go very long. And the thought of somebody even going to America was a kind of a, I don't know if you heard in the background, my cuckoo clock. I've got 9 cuckoo clocks in all, and they all cuckoo at different times, by the way. I just adore them. Anyway, so I, you know, the whole scene has changed, which saddens me, actually. You know, I did a lot of recording with one of the greatest blues producers, from which I learned so much that I landed up just producing myself, a man called Mike Vernon, who started a label in London called, well, in England, called Blue Horizon. And he was the first one to bring Muddy Waters and all these kind of legends over to play with Keith Richards and John Mayall and Peter Green and, you know, all the ones that were really the blues guys. And every band that is famous and remembered now, whether it's Led Zeppelin or Bowie, all of them, they all started doing blues. And I always tell people this, that they forget that blues, if you strip it down, is 3 chords and 12 bars. So if you're a 14 or 15 year old and you've just got your first, in my case, Spanish guitar with horrible nylon strings on it because you didn't know any better, and it cost about 10 stutz, francs, you strum away on that, and suddenly you can make a band because you don't have to know that much, and you learn through playing with other musicians. So this really was such a great time to be growing up and to be hanging out with these people that became massive stars. And yeah, Dylan too, although he's known as a folk singer until, of course, he bought the band with him in 1966. And people in the Albert Hall shouted out, traitor and blasphemer and how terrible, because he was there with the band with electric guitars and they didn't like it. The scene was changing, but still, as I said, it was a time of innocence, and the 60s was a joy to be around and to be alive in.

0: If you're just tuning in right now, I'm speaking with Dana Gillespie. She's in London, but she'll be performing next Sunday on the 23rd of August, 2026, at the Boschetto in the Parco Ciani in Lugano, and that's a 6:30 p.m. start. Dana wrote a wonderful memoir in 2020. I'm holding it here, called Weren't Born a Man. And I want to ask you, this is a personal thing for me because I grew up with him, and unfortunately he left us more than 20 years ago. Talk to me a little bit about your knowledge and your friendship with Michael Kamen.
1: Oh, Michael Kamen, what a joy he was. Well, most people now remember him as having written that Brian or co-written that Brian Adams song, Everything I do it for you, you know, that stayed in the British charts for almost a year. He was a great musician, and Bowie had got him in playing on the Diamond Dogs tour. So this must have been 1970. Bowie fans will remember the dates better than me. 74, 75, maybe. And he was just a joy. And when Bowie wasn't using him, he sometimes came and played some sets with me when I was in New York. His knowledge as well of blues, another one who started with blues. He then, of course, goes on to write very famous soundtrack for films and died far too young. Great, a great guy, charismatic, knowledgeable, funny, very kind of just warm and cuddly, because he was one of those nice, plump, overweight guys that just laughed at everything and knew everything about the blues era that I loved so much. That era from about the 30s and 40s, not just Bessie Smith, but all those guys that were writing fun lyrics for women to sing. And I remember him always talking to me about, you know, these early types of blues. I adored him. He was great. It's a shame he's gone. How do you know him, Mark? I mean, not many people remember that.
0: We shared summer cabins in upstate New York. In the Adirondacks. So, Mike, I know Michael probably from, you know, 6 months old or something.
1: Whoa, okay. Yeah, sadly gone. I wish there were more wonderful men like him around.
0: Yeah, it sounds to me that you were really part of this extraordinary time. And you were, I'm not going to say maybe a focal point, but you seemed to connect with everybody.
1: Well, yeah, I mean, the thing is, I was lucky enough to be very well educated. And I've got to say, if you start with good education at school, and, you know, I was always a bit of a hard worker, but I managed to coast through. I was never top of the class, so I didn't have to shine anyway. I just kind of trotted along. But I was lucky to have music in my life, and I know how to talk to people. And so I've always got on well with people, whether they were kind of nutty people in the film world or... But musicians speak a different kind of language. And when you're on the road for years with your musicians and they become like your brothers, they are more than your brothers. And in my case, well, nowadays, because I'm older than all of them, they're like my children. And I'm the mother hen and I look out for them. But the more you interact with musicians, the more you realize there's this bond, this love of music that binds them together. And so... I don't care if I'm talking to a street cleaner or a king. They're all the same to me. I just love everyone because I'm made like that. My mentality is that of a Labrador dog. It just wags its tail and is happy to see everyone because I was born that way.

0: What a joy this has been to speak to you, Dan. I'm really glad we found the time to connect with one another, and I look forward to coming down to Lugano next Sunday and not only seeing you perform, but also meeting you and talking to you either before or after the concert.
1: Well, it's just going to be myself and Joachim Paulden, so it's going to be very puristic blues. It's not with the London Blues Band. I do those kind of gigs. I mean, these days it costs too much money for some people to bring the six of us in the band, or I can do it with a trio. But if I'm overseas, like in Europe, I'm very happy working with Joachim, because I think people should get to hear how the old style blues sounds as well. It's important. You know, you don't hear it on the radio, except I guess you, Mark, have got a radio show, but you lucky devil, I'm jealous. I'd love to have a radio show back. I had one for 11 years in that came out from Vienna, but I never had one in England. And to be able to reach people's homes over the airwaves and to give people good music, well, what a treat. You are lucky. And I assume your show is once a week, yes?
0: I do it once every 2 weeks, and the show is syndicated to community radios in the U.S. and Canada as well. Non-commercial community radio, and I agree, it's a great privilege what I do, and I'm very grateful.
1: I love Switzerland. It's one of the greatest countries on the planet. If you dropped me in Switzerland and left me there, I'd be quite happy.

Yeah, you're tuned to the Blue Zeppelin. This is a brand new single by Sarah Milanovic and Daisy Cutter, and I'll see you in a couple of weeks.

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1: 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My name is DJ Sasha E. You are tuned to Audio Stew. Welcome.

WRFI Community Radio, that was California by Low off of their 2005 record, The Great Destroyer. I am DJ Sasha E. This show is Audio Stew. We are here today from 7 to 9 p.m. And we have been on Saturdays from then. There is a new schedule coming, so I don't know what I can promise about our next show, but other than that, it will be the good stuff you have come to know. We've got set aside, we've got all kinds of stuff today. We've got some magazine, we've got The Shins, we've got Johnny Cash, and right now, this is one from Jawbreaker. It's off their album Bivouac. It's called Chesterfield King. Enjoy.

WRFI Community Radio, that was Magazine with The Light Pours Out of Me. Before that was Shooting at Unarmed Men with Pathos 8 Bathos, which I wish I knew that title when I was studying English in undergrad. I would really be unbearable about it. Before that was Pixies with a John Peel session version of their song Manta Ray. And Jawbreaker with Chesterfield Kings. My name is DJ Sash E. The show's called Audio Stew. And next up, we have one from the great trio ESG. This is off of their record Come Away with ESG. This is It's All Right. Enjoy.

Well, first of all, I couldn't even see his face. I couldn't see his face. He was holding a gun against me.

nervous as hell from this stuff, because those guys were going to kill me for sure. They ganged up on me like that. I couldn't believe it. I mean, look, I'm still shaking. It's weird. Go out in the streets like this, you can't... Dangerous place. It's a dangerous place. So suddenly, these two guys appear in front of me, stop real aggressive, start at me. What's that? What's that on that tape? You know, what do you got there? I said, hey, what are you talking to that for? You know? I said, oh, it's a tape, you know? And they said, well, play it for me. I said, oh, no. Put them off as long as I could. Finally, they turned it on, you know. They grabbed it from me, took it away from me, turned it on. And it says, he held a gun in his hand. This is a dangerous place. It's a what dangerous place? What gun? You're a policeman. The deeper I talked, the worse I got into it. I told him, I said, look, I'm not talking. It went on forever. Anyway, I finally unbuckled my shirt and said, look, I'm in this band here, you know? I'm in this band, you know? And we're making a recording, you know? And it's just about New York City. It's about crime in the streets. The explanation was going nowhere, but... Finally, they just kind of let me go. I don't know why. So I walk around the corner. I'm like shaking like a leaf now, and I thought, this is a dangerous place once again.

Shima, won't let you in. Fall off, no more there. My home, my joy.

shame my honey, won't let you in for love, no money. My home, my joy, I'm married and bolted and died.

WRFI Community Radio. That was Kate Bush with Get Out of My House, which is a fairly declarative closing track to her album The Dreaming. Before that, you heard King Crimson with Thela Hunginjit. That was off of the Discipline album, where Robert Fripp reformed the band after a sizable hiatus and brought in Adrian Belew and Tony Levin. Thela Hunginjit was Adrian Belew's anagram of Heat in the Jungle, and the origin of the song was how frightened he felt going out in New York City after hearing that John Lennon had been shot. It sounds nothing like Court of the Crimson King, and it's very surprising if you haven't heard that era of King Crimson. Before that was Snow Pony with Bad Sister. Snow Pony being a group founded by former members of Stereolab and My Bloody Valentine, which would suggest that they would be better known, but apparently not so much. Not to me, for a while, anyway. And starting off that set was ESG with It's All Right. Next up, we've got one from the band Stars of Track and Field. This came out in 06, and it is called Say Hello. Enjoy.